0: Are you looking for a political show that gets you out of your comfort zone? On Left, Right, and Center, we talk about the biggest issues of the day without a screaming match breaking out. And we get you out of your political bubble. I'm David Greene. Hope you join us every week and get curious about the other side of the debate. 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
5: Good evening, I'm Amna Nawaz. Jeff Bennett is away. On the NewsHour tonight, the U.S. lifts its blockade on the Strait of Hormuz after the U.S. and Iran signed a memorandum offering a pathway to a peace deal. A new Tennessee law requires children's immigration status to be reported to ICE if they're receiving government-funded medical services. Advocates now fear some kids won't get the care they need. And composer Andrew Lloyd Webber on the success of a reimagined Cats musical and the evolution of his illustrious career.
6: If you can have the kind of career that I've had, doing the one thing that I really enjoy, I can't do anything other than say I'm the luckiest man alive.

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1: Welcome to the News Hour. The U.S. announced today that it's lifting the blockade of the Strait of Hormuz to let ships pass through. Sea traffic there has been at a standstill since nearly the start of the war. And Iran's supreme leader, Mujtaba Khamenei, blessed the deal with the U.S., saying it was, quote, desperation that drove President Trump to the bargaining table. Liz Landers begins our coverage again tonight.
2: First of all, I think the president's peace plan in Iran is already bearing real fruits for the American people.
3: Vice President J.D. Vance, a self-professed skeptic of foreign wars, is now the face of President Donald Trump's tentative agreement to end the war with Iran.
2: Their economy is in absolute dire straits. But in order for them to get any integration into the world economy, they're going to have to show us and verify for us that they are changing their behavior. And that's why the deal is set up in the way that it is.
3: The 14-point Memorandum of Understanding opens the Strait of Hormuz, with the U.S. ending the naval blockade and Iran ensuring pre-war ship movement for 60 days, while lifting sanctions immediately on Iranian oil and petroleum products. It also sets up future talks on the nuclear ambitions of the country, while forcing the Iranian regime to downblend their highly enriched uranium. The agreement was read to reporters yesterday. The White House has yet to release the text. The United Nations nuclear watchdog welcomed the interim agreement today. Director General Rafael Grossi said his agency would be involved in technical discussions to implement the agreement.
4: And now it's for us to sit down with our American colleagues, our Iranian colleagues, and start formulating the concrete steps that will have to be taken.
3: In Tehran today, some Iranians reacted with skepticism and pessimism about the newly signed deal.
5: I have no hope at all that this agreement will be carried out, because America has proven numerous times that it's nothing but a liar.
3: A sentiment echoed by Israelis today.
6: I honestly don't know much about it. I just know that it doesn't stop the war, and it doesn't stop the hate, and it sucked for me because I really believed in Trump and I believed that he would end the war.
3: But Israel and Hezbollah, neither a party to the agreement, present a potential stumbling block on the ground in Lebanon. The Memorandum of Understanding says that Lebanon is included in the ceasefire. But today's attacks killed at least three people in southern Lebanon, according to Lebanon's state news agency. Iran has said continued Israeli attacks would breach the agreement. The angry denunciations of the deal from Israeli leaders drew unusually sharp criticism from Vice President Vance.
2: If I was in the cabinet of the Israeli government, I might not be attacking the only powerful ally that I have anywhere left in the entire world.
3: More shifting rhetoric on one of America's strongest allies that reflects a White House where broader messaging is apparently malleable. In February, the day the war began, President Trump's view on Iran's missiles was clear.
7: We are going to destroy their missiles and raise their missile industry to the ground. It will be totally, again, obliterated.
3: And then just yesterday,
7: I'm saying that if other countries have them, it's a little bit unfair for them not to have some.
3: In March, the president originally suggested that regime change was an objective and the Iranian people could take control of their government.
7: But we've had regime change. If you look already, we're dealing with different people than anybody's dealt with before. It's a whole different group of people. So I would consider that regime change.
3: But on Tuesday, he said,
7: now, you talk about regime change. I never cared about regime change. It's never a part.
3: And the administration has lowered expectations about what happens to the Iranian stockpile of highly enriched uranium, initially saying,
8: We have to take that, I call it the nuclear dust, right? But mm-hmm. We have to take that nuclear dust. We're going to take it. And that's part of our negotiation with Iran.
3: But the agreement only stipulates that Iran must downblend the material on site pending broader negotiations.
2: They have promised not to enrich. They have promised that they would allow inspectors in to destroy that highly enriched stockpile. And then, of course, it's not usable anymore. You take it somewhere else.
3: This afternoon, the president made sure to tout the stock market, saying,
7: the stock market just hit a new all-time high. The 401ks just hit a new all-time high. And oil is dropping like a rock.
9: Other than that, it's another day in paradise.
3: Meantime, Vance was expected to attend a signing ceremony with the Iranians in Switzerland on Friday, but told reporters today that timing may slide into the weekend. For the PBS NewsHour, I'm Liz Landers.
1: For more now, let's turn to a Republican former foreign policy official. Michael Duran was senior director for the Middle East on the National Security Council in the George W. Bush administration. He's now a senior fellow at the Hudson Institute. That's a Washington think tank. Welcome. Thanks for being here.
10: Great to be here. Thank you.
1: I'm sure you've already seen some of the criticism from some in the president's own party. Here's what Senator Bill Cassidy had to say about this framework deal. He said Iran's nuclear ambitions were not curbed, and they learned that threatening the Strait of Hormuz works. He also called it the worst foreign policy blunder in decades. Do you agree with that?
10: No, I don't agree with that. From my perspective, it's a mixed bag, but I'm willing to give the president the benefit of the doubt. I mean, he's gone to war against Iran and its proxies three times, in this term, once against the Houthis, Operation Midnight Hammer, and now Epic Fury. I think he's really done more to degrade Iran's capabilities than any other president, and I think we should give him a little leeway.
1: With this agreement, though, Iran is now saying it won't work towards a nuclear weapon, the Strait of Hormuz is open. Both of those were true before the war. So what's fundamentally changed?
10: Well, what's fundamentally changed is that Iran's nuclear program has been destroyed for all intents and purposes, and they're not enriching uranium. And I think the most important clause of the memorandum of understanding is that the nuclear status quo will remain in place as long as the MOU is in place. So as long as they're negotiating, there's not going to be any enrichment. That's a fundamentally different quality that we've had with Iran since they started enriching uranium in 2006.
1: You wrote about this in a piece recently that the agreement buys the U.S. time to allow ships to leave the Persian Gulf, also time for the U.S. to rearm, to replenish its stockpiles, and get ready to attack Iran again, as President Trump has threatened to do if they don't comply with the deal. Doesn't that timeline also allow for Iran to replenish its stockpiles and get ready?
10: Yes and no. I think we have the upper hand there because, like I said, number one, they're not enriching uranium, so we don't have that pressure on us. And then we can also see what they're doing with missiles and with proxies, and if they start to misbehave, then we can strike them. And they know that. They're under enormous economic pressure, and we have a kind of economic chokehold on them. So I think that we have a little bit of room for error here, and we can test and see where this will go.
1: You mentioned the missiles and the proxies, though. As Liz Landers just pointed out in her report, there's no language about stopping support for proxies in the region in this framework deal. And the president has seemed to walk back that goal of ending their missile capability. They were striking allies in the region just a couple of weeks ago. How are allies in the region safer now?
10: Well, the number one thing the president is focused on is ending a nuclear Iran. I don't actually believe that this larger framework is ever going to come into being. I think the Iranians are going to behave the way they always do.
1: You mean a larger deal on the nuclear ambitions?
10: On all of it. I mean, I think this is really basically, in essence, a deal to open up the strait and to relieve, to allow the Iranians to sell some oil, get some frozen assets returned to them in return for allowing us to get all of our allies' oil out. It pushes all of the larger issues into the distance. I think we're going to be in MOU land. I mean, we have 60 days of an MOU, mm-hmm. which is renewable, and we're supposed to negotiate this larger deal during that time. I think what we're going to find is that 6 months from now, we're still going to be in MOU land. And that's okay with me if we're still in MOU land. MOU land can go on forever because they're not enriching uranium while that's happening.
1: We heard the president explicitly say oil supplies would be depleted in a matter of weeks if the war had gone on. In your view, did domestic energy and political pressures force the president to make a deal at this moment?
10: I think so. I think it was the three M's. It was markets, munitions and midterm elections. So they were he was looking at a spike in oil prices, and he was worried about the effect that would have on the midterms. And but also he's concerned about the expenditure of interceptors that we don't know the exact numbers. I mean, this is one of the best kept secrets, but it's not a secret that we went with that we burned through a lot of our interceptors, and that made a lot of our allies nervous around the world.
1: Michael Doran of the Hudson Institute, thank you so much for being here today. We appreciate your time.
10: Thank you.
1: In the day's other headlines, dozens of Ukrainian drones struck targets, including a major oil refinery near Moscow today, their second hit on Russian energy targets in a week. Eyewitness video captured the explosion at a fuel depot with the massive storage lid flying into the air like a popped cork. A drone also hit this residential building nearby. The barrage turned the skies over Russia's capital city into a ceiling of smoke. Speaking in Brussels today, Ukraine's President Volodymyr Zelensky said the strikes were in response to Russia's attack on an historic monastery complex earlier this week.
11: Our mid-range strikes are seriously disrupting Russian military logistics, but Putin is not stopping this war.
1: Russia's defense ministry said today's Ukrainian assault was the largest since the war began more than 4 years ago. And Foreign Minister Sergei Lavrov vowed that strikes on Ukrainian targets will continue, quote, on a regular basis. The U.S. Supreme Court today sided with a Texas man who said his marijuana use shouldn't make it a crime for him to have a gun. The justices unanimously found that the federal ban against all regular drug users from owning guns violated the Second Amendment. That same law was used to convict Hunter Biden back in 2024. He was later pardoned by his father, then President Joe Biden. The Trump administration has defended the law despite arguing against other gun restrictions. Today's opinion was a narrow one, applying only to drug users who are not considered dangerous. In parts of the Midwest today, residents took stock of the wreckage after powerful storms tore through the area. Cell phone video showed what appeared to be a large tornado hitting Effingham, Illinois overnight. By daybreak, the extent of the damage was clear, though authorities say there were no serious injuries. Meantime,
12: right in the current in my own yard.
1: Downpours from what was Tropical Storm Arthur swamped entire Gulf Coast neighborhoods. More rain is expected through tomorrow from Mississippi to the Carolinas. And from floods to flames, firefighters in Washington state have been working to contain a blaze near Spokane that's destroyed at least 15 homes and forced about 1,500 people to evacuate. Authorities say they found possible human remains in one of the homes. In Los Angeles, officials say there's no longer any threat of hazardous air after a massive warehouse fire east of the city. It tore through a cold storage warehouse, sending large plumes of smoke across the Boyle Heights neighborhood. Authorities say it started on the building's roof, which is covered in solar panels, and reached an ammonia line, which led to several small explosions. That prompted a shelter-in-place order, which has since been lifted. There have been no reports of injuries. In Washington, D.C., Janice Lewis George has won the city's Democratic primary for mayor, meaning she will almost certainly become the first new leader in the heavily Democratic city in more than a decade. The Democratic Socialists had run on issues like education and affordable housing. She's also pledged to push back against federal intervention in local affairs, telling reporters today about the need to stand up for the city's autonomy. Earlier this month, President Trump said he would consider putting Washington under direct federal control if Lewis George becomes mayor. Former President Barack Obama celebrated the opening of his presidential center in Chicago today. The nation's 44th commander-in-chief was joined by his family, a host of celebrities, and three former presidents. In his remarks, Mr. Obama said that the $850 million center was an expression of thanks to the city that gave him his start in politics. President Trump was notably absent, and Obama did not mention him by name. But there were some nods to the current administration, with Obama remarking, in his words, how precious our democracy truly is.
13: People aren't looking for perpetual anger and division. They are looking for fairness and common sense and mutual respect. that deep in our gut, we want to find a way to turn towards each other again, not further away.
1: The Obama Presidential Center is expected to draw more than 1 million visitors annually. It officially opens to the general public tomorrow on Juneteenth. On Wall Street today, stocks ended higher ahead of the Juneteenth holiday weekend. The Dow Jones Industrial Average rose about 70 points. The NASDAQ jumped nearly 500 points, or almost 2%. The S&P 500 closed about 1% higher to close out the trading week. And in New York today, joy and confetti filled the air as the city celebrated its first NBA championship in more than half a century. An estimated 2 million people lined the famous Canyon of Heroes in Lower Manhattan, forming a sea of orange and blue, the Knicks' colors. It was the first ever ticker tape parade for the Knicks, despite winning two titles in the 1970s. The route ended at City Hall, where Mayor Zoran Mamdani presented the Knicks with keys to the city and addressed what this moment means for New York.
14: So often when this city comes together, it is because we are forced to, by a moment of tragedy or adversity. What a gift it is to be brought together by pure, unfiltered joy. For as long as we live, we will remember this feeling of a city together, a city alive, a city overcome by happiness.
1: The celebrations cap off a dominant and improbable run for the Knicks, who beat the San Antonio Spurs for the title in five games. Owner James Dolan has said the team has accepted an invitation to visit the White House. No date has been set, but they would be the first NBA champions to do so during President Trump's time in office. Still to come on the NewsHour, an injured Israeli soldier recounts his experience on the front lines of the war with Hezbollah. Where pardoned January 6th rioters are today, from new convictions to public office. Andrew Lloyd Webber reflects on the reimagined musical Cats the Jellicle Ball. And Americans give a warm welcome to World Cup fans from across the globe.
0: This is the PBS NewsHour from the David M. Rubenstein Studio at WETA in Washington, headquarters of PBS News.
1: Major surges of ICE agents have largely faded from public view, but immigration crackdowns are still ongoing in many communities, especially where there's cooperation with state and local authorities. In Florida, where Governor Ron DeSantis partnered with ICE, there were more than 90 arrests a day earlier this year. And in eastern Tennessee, more than 100 people were arrested in an ICE operation just a few weeks ago. Stephanie Tsai looks at a new law in Tennessee that goes further than any other and has critics worried it will cut off life-saving care for children of undocumented immigrants.
15: In the spring, the state's Republican legislature passed a law requiring state agencies to report undocumented people to ICE if they receive benefits. Many of these families, ineligible for Medicaid or other insurance, have been turning to a last resort state special services program for their kids' medical care. According to the Tennessean, earlier this month, about 400 families received a letter informing them that they will have to disenroll from that program by the end of this month or have their status reported. Michelle Johnson is executive director of the Tennessee Justice Center, which is raising alarms about what may already be happening to these children, and she joins us now. Michelle, thanks for joining the NewsHour. I understand this amounts to a relatively small number of children, but I understand they're some of the most vulnerable, cancer patients, those that need ventilators to breathe, and those with disabilities. The law does not kick these kids off the program, though I have heard that was on the table at one point. So what does it do, and what are the practical impacts you're concerned about?
16: Well, the letter gives mothers an impossible choice. It says you can either willingly disenroll from this program. That is your only pathway for your child to get life-saving care, or you can stay on the program and we will turn over your information to ICE, which mothers know means that these children and could be deported to, could be detained in things like Alligator, Alcatraz, where they not only won't get the care they need, but they won't even get nutrition. So, I mean, the choice that these mothers have is impossible. And both of these choices lead to, according to doctors in our state, almost certain death for these children.
15: Alligator Alcatraz, of course, the detention facility in Florida. Michelle, are you already hearing about families who are afraid of being deported, unenrolling in the program? And do you have examples of pediatric patients that may already be losing access to critical care?
16: Absolutely. We have been talking to families for the last 2 weeks, families who are on the road to citizenship, who have done everything, followed every rule, and receive this letter and are scared. You know, that we've created an environment in this country and particularly in this state that is terrifying for people. And so a client that we talked to yesterday has already disenrolled in her 10-year-old with severe spina bifida who needs surgery in order to not be in pain. They had to cancel the surgery. The provider canceled the surgery. So he is now in unnecessary pain. And I can't really imagine as a mother watching your child suffer, not because of a serious illness that they're born with, but because the elected officials in your state want to have a political issue that they can run on. And that's what this comes down to. It's choosing politics over the lives of these children.
15: Well, speaking of politics, one of the law's proponents, Republican Mark Corcoran, has been quoted in local press as saying this law, quote, ensures Tennessee public benefits are reserved for those legally present in the U.S. and directs appropriate referral to ICE while fully upholding all federal mandates for emergency and life-saving care. You just gave that example of the child with spina bifida. Is it true what he says that this is children still have an alternative? What is your response to his comment?
16: Well, I've done health law for poor children for the last 32 years. And the emergency room does not address the health needs of these children. There is a law that says if a child is on death's door, the hospital must take them in and stabilize them. But we have kids with cancer, toddlers with cancer that need chemo. And the emergency room will not provide chemo. That is not something that they have to do. And I know this because I've been trying to get health care for children over the last 32 years, and that's not part of the law.
15: It's supposed to go into effect on July 1st, and we should note that we did invite the state health commissioner to join us, but he declined. What is your organization doing right now to help these families?
16: First and foremost, we're letting the public know that this is being done in their name with their tax dollars, and we're asking them to call the governor. The governor has said he's a faith-filled man, and I can't fathom that he intended to sign a bill that would do that to these most vulnerable angels in our state. Second, we're preparing to file suit. We will file suit in short order because it's illegal. It's not just immoral, but it's illegal. And last, we're working with families to figure out, is there any way to get any benefits, even some benefits, donated? But the fact is, their healthcare is so complex that even if they can get part of their needs met, they cannot know that they'll be safe. We're the only state doing it because Stephen Miller told our head of our house that this was something that would curry favor with the public. The public that I talk to on both sides of the aisle say killing children does not reflect our values, and we're better than that. I really hope the governor will take a second and live out his values.
15: Stephen Miller, of course, a chief advisor to the Trump administration and one of the architects of its immigration policy. That is Michelle Johnson with the Tennessee Justice Center joining us. Michelle, thank you.
16: Thanks for having us.

0: linchpin of the U.S.-Iran deal signed yesterday relies on two forces not part of the deal, Hezbollah and Israel. Their deadly back and forth continues with the potential to scuttle the agreement. Many of the Israeli soldiers are reservists, called up again to fight Israeli adversaries at great personal cost. Nick Schifrin met one Israeli officer on the border in March and recently spoke with him again after the latest fighting with Hezbollah came close to claiming his life.
1: For Captain Micha, life has become slower and more quiet. He was wounded about 2 months ago fighting for Israel in southern Lebanon and is now recovering at home outside Tel Aviv. He holds on to his faith and his desire to return to his men despite his injury and trauma.
2: My greatest fear is actually to forget, so I actually don't mind talking about it. I think it's important.
1: This is him back in late March, patrolling southern Lebanon through a village emptied by the Israeli military, past the Lebanese homes flattened by Israeli airstrikes, before the tenuous and faltering April ceasefire. Israel's campaign in southern Lebanon was relentless. The military razed entire towns and villages, pushing out the population. Lebanese authorities say more than 1 million have been forced to flee their homes, and more than 3,000 were killed. Israel invaded and occupied deeper into southern Lebanon than it had in a quarter century. Israel says it wanted to put a buffer between northern Israeli residents and Hezbollah, which had fired thousands of rockets and missiles into northern Israeli communities, killing dozens of Israeli soldiers and a handful of Israeli civilians. I visited the border in late March. Matula, Israel's northernmost town, is where Micha and I first met.
2: And our job as reservists and our job as the IDF in general is to create a barrier and to create a to make sure that we are what is between them and what we consider our enemy.
1: In the days and weeks after, the military ordered him and his unit to create that barrier inside of Lebanon. On April the 18th, they were protecting a bulldozer.
2: The bulldozer went over an explosive device and basically took out of the ground an old explosive device, and it exploded on our men. So it was a massive explosion. Initially, I got injured. I have many pieces of shrapnel in my legs. And initially, I didn't realize, I had immense pain in both my legs, but I was still able to run backwards and get on the radio and see how my soldiers were doing, because I didn't actually realize that something hit me.
1: One of his soldiers was killed that day, Sergeant First Class Lidor Porat, who was 31 years old.
2: He actually volunteered to come to my unit. He wasn't in as much of a combat unit as we were. And about a year ago, he had a friend that was in my platoon, a soldier of mine. And just as life would have it, he ended up losing his life in the battlefield.
1: The bomb tore through one of Micha's arteries and multiple veins. He survived thanks to quick care. His is a soldier's stoicism.
2: The actual moment itself, in a way, was a shock, but also it's what you come to expect when you go to war. I think the thing about war and when you go into enemy territory is you know that people are trying to harm you and kill you, and we were evacuated pretty quickly.
1: Hezbollah has made Israel's invasion of southern Lebanon even more deadly thanks to drones. Hezbollah videos show first-person view or FPV drones targeting Israeli soldiers precisely. These drones are often operated using long fiber optic cables. The same technology I filmed in Ukrainian trenches with Ukrainian soldiers targeting Russians.
2: We've known that they had these kind of capabilities for a while, and I think it was a matter of time until it became so popular to them in such a mass scale. If you would actually see the numbers of how many drones are hitting or trying to attack Israelis every single day and the number of casualties and injuries, I think we'll see, and we can see, that slowly, slowly the army is getting better at adapting.
1: But Micha is a reservist, and the Israeli army and society have struggled to adapt to sending reservists to war repeatedly since the October 7th Hamas terrorist attack. Of 900 days after that day, he deployed more than 500 when we first met in March.
3: The impact of these wars since October the 7th has been immense on mm-hmm. Israeli society, especially on reservists, mm-hmm. really straining the fabric of Israeli society.
2: So I think that There's nothing we have felt more than that. If I have a soldier, that any of my soldiers that will come up to me and tell me, Micha, my wife is finished, I need to go home, so we will send them home, because there is no point to protect our home if there's no home to go back to at the end of the day. My mom has four reservist sons. She hasn't slept in about 10 years. I got married shortly before October 7th, and I've been 500 days in reserve, so I mean, I've seen my soldiers a bit more than I've seen my wife since I've been married. The first thing I told my wife when she came and saw me after the surgery was 3 a.m. and she came into the ICU and she asked me how I am. I told her that the first thing I told her was that I'm sorry, but once I'm recovered, I'm going back to the unit. So she wasn't very happy.
4: And why do you want to go back to your unit despite the risks?
2: Because the risks have always been there. It's not a new risk. Someone needs to be on the front line, and if all of us will say that another person will do it, then no one will be there. So it's my time, and it's my time now, and it'll be my time in a few months when I fully recover.
1: But he's planning a future for after the war. He's studying to practice law. Until then, he checks his phone for news from his men. His recovery depends on theirs as well. For the PBS NewsHour, I'm Nick Schifrin.

0: concerns are emerging about President Trump's sweeping pardon of January 6 defendants after a recent report found that nearly 100 of them have been arrested, charged, or convicted of additional crimes since the attack in 2021. Continuing efforts by President Trump and his allies to recast the events of that day have reignited debate over accountability and the rule of law. Our White House correspondent Liz Landers takes a closer look.
1: The January 6th attack on the United States Capitol in 2021 has been called the most documented crime in American history. More than 1,500 people were charged with crimes related to the attack, which almost prevented the peaceful transfer of power.
2: We have a breach on the Capitol! Breach on the Capitol!
1: 4 years later, a presidential pardon from President Trump, only hours after he was sworn into office a second time.
3: So this is January 6th. These are the hostages, approximately 1,500 for a pardon.
4: Yes.
3: Full pardon.
1: Now, a new study finds that in some cases, the criminal behavior that defined January 6 didn't stop when the rioters left the Capitol that day. A new report from the nonpartisan publication Lawfare found that 97 people charged in connection with the Capitol riot have been arrested, charged, or convicted of new crimes since the attack. That's a recidivism rate of 1 in 16 convicted rioters. Lawfare's review found the new offenses ranged from minor infractions to serious felonies. 14 rioters have been charged with sex crimes or crimes related to child sexual abuse material. Others have faced charges like property damage and driving under the influence. One rioter was convicted of reckless homicide in 2025.
5: These acts of massive violence.
1: Brendan Ballew is a former Justice Department attorney who spent 2 years prosecuting rioters who attacked the Capitol on January 6th.
5: I think it's unsurprising that so many January 6th rioters have since committed violence, because I think that was the point of Donald Trump's pardons. You know, these were people that committed violence in the president's name. He pardoned them because they committed violence in his name.
1: Some of those January 6th defendants Trump pardoned are now running for public office. Adam Johnson, the self-dubbed lectern guy who carried Nancy Pelosi's podium through the Capitol Rotunda, is running to be a Florida County Commissioner. Tyler Dykes, who was sentenced to 57 months in prison for his actions on January 6th, recently lost his bid in South Carolina for a seat in Congress.
6: I am a January 6th defendant, guns up.
1: So did Ryan Zink, who was running for Congress in Lubbock, Texas. And one convicted rioter now even works in a highly sensitive role in the Pentagon. Elias Irizarry was 19 years old when he broke into the Capitol on January 6th. He later called the day's events a disgrace. A Pentagon spokesperson confirmed that Irizarry is a political appointee in the department, calling him, quote, a qualified, patriotic young professional. The Washington Post reports that Irizarry works as a special assistant in the Special Operations and Low-Intensity Conflict Policy Office, and that he has a top security clearance. Last month, the Justice Department announced a controversial plan to try to further help January 6th rioters and others who feel they've been targeted by the U.S. government. The $1.776 billion anti-weaponization fund, which immediately sparked a bipartisan backlash, is now on hold after a federal court blocked it indefinitely. And Acting Attorney General Todd Blanche told Congress the DOJ does not intend to move forward with the fund. But President Trump continues to insist those convicted of storming the Capitol on January 6th deserve some kind of monetary settlement.
3: These are people that are great people that were destroyed. Their families have been destroyed. Many suicides. They committed suicide. People that went there with love. They went there with love.
7: The whole situation is so absurd, right?
1: Metropolitan Police Officer Daniel Hodges was pinned against a door and trapped in a tunnel defending the Capitol that day.
7: They fought for him, and that's all that matters to him. It doesn't matter that they committed crimes, that they assaulted me and my colleagues, that they threatened Congress, that they tried to stop the peaceful transfer of power. All that matters is that they did his bidding. And he wants to make sure that they are willing to do that again in the future, should he wish it.
1: Hodges says he's faced harassment and death threats since he spoke out about what he experienced on January 6th.
7: If these people were given money, then it would empower them. give them the resources and make them feel like they're untouchable to carry out their threats and any potential further violence.
1: Enrique Tarrio, the former leader of the Proud Boys, was convicted of seditious conspiracy for his role in organizing the attack on January 6th. In January of this year, he told PBS News he has no regrets about what happened 5 years ago.
4: Would you do it again?
8: I would definitely do everything I did again because I'm not guilty of that crime. Again, I'm sitting.
1: And he's not alone. Since he returned to office, President Trump and his administration have embraced a campaign to rewrite the story of January 6th. The official White House website hails the pro-Trump mob that stormed the U.S. Capitol as, quote, peaceful protesters who were provoked by law enforcement. It also claims the violence that day was instigated by law enforcement and then House Speaker Nancy Pelosi. Last month, the Justice Department acknowledged it has been removing hundreds of news releases from its website about criminal prosecutions connected to January 6th, saying it is proud to get rid of what it calls, quote, partisan propaganda.
9: If he can get
1: former federal prosecutor Brandon Ballew says the effort to rewrite the narrative of January 6th is very dangerous.
5: I think the president is trying to rewrite the history of the past because he knows how relevant it is to the future. If he can get people to forget January 6th, or worse yet, if he can get people to think of it as legitimate political discourse, then he knows he can get people to accept any attack on democracy without consequence.
1: Brandon Fellows was at the Capitol on January 6th, entering the building through a broken window and photographed sitting in Senator Jeff Merkley's office. Fellows was convicted and spent more than 3 years in jail for his actions.
10: Do you think your actions that day were anti-American?
11: No, actually, very, very American. It was like Boston Tea Party light. I don't think I did anything wrong. If anything, I think a lot of us should have actually, helped save the country and partook in a real insurrection.
1: Fellows was among those pardoned by President Trump last year.
10: Do you think that there has been a rewriting of what happened on January 6th?
11: I think it needed to be rewritten because the narrative was just one-sided in many ways. And also they've continually tried, the media and at times the government has tried to keep it one-sided. The courts have tried to keep it one-sided. It's a very complicated thing to try to summarize, that day. Despite only being 4 hours, there's so many different stories and a lot to unpack.
1: Officer Daniel Hodges says that what happened that day is not complicated at all, and he says the record makes that clear.
7: I think that the attack on the Capitol is one of the most recorded mass crimes in American history, if not, human history. So the people have an abundance of evidence to use to judge for themselves. Yeah, there are absolutely people trying to change how we perceive the events of the day, but I think that the crimes and the violence and the events of the day will speak for themselves, and people can judge for themselves exactly what happened.
1: For the PBS NewsHour, I'm Liz Landers.

0: One of the biggest hits on Broadway right now is a new version of Cats, a legendary musical based on T.S. Eliot's poetry about a tribe of felines called Jellicles. It's an imaginary name, now reimagined in Cats the Jellicle Ball, and critical acclaim has followed. The musical received 9 Tony Award nominations and won 3. Senior arts correspondent Jeffrey Brown took in the show and talked to composer Andrew Lloyd Webber, who created it and so much more, for our Arts and Culture series, Canvas.
1: The high-energy spectacle is certainly still there. Famous songs get their moments. The words and characters are still based on a cycle of poems originally written for children by renowned poet T.S. Eliot. But in some important ways, this is a new Cats. And the man who wrote the music and started it all back in the late 1970s, Andrew Lloyd Webber, sees something very exciting.
2: I can see a Cats that, you know, is not just reimagined, which it is. It's not just a revival. But for some reason, I think it gets closer to the heart of Eliot's writing than any version of it that I've seen before any other.
1: The Jellicle Ball gets there in an unexpected way. No more cats in a London junkyard. Instead, directors Jalen Levingston and Bill Rausch have set the action in New York's queer ballroom scene, where contestants in and out of drag and never far from a history of oppression and ostracization sing and dance. Competing and flaunting their styles and personalities, celebrating their culture.
2: It sort of feels organically right. And
3: because it reaches into these kind of differences in humanity.
2: I think it does. I think it touches on something, you know, which it's very hard to define. But it's very rare when it happens. And I do think that this production has done that.
1: Now 78, Lloyd Webber knows something of making theater magic. In the late 1960s and early 70s, working with lyricist Tim Rice, he composed the music for Jesus Christ Superstar and Evita. But as he told me outside the theater where the Jellicle Ball is playing, when he first dreamed up the idea of a kind of musical revue featuring singing cats, he was met with derision.
2: Well, suddenly, you are backs to the wall and everybody says, this is the most disastrous idea. Nobody should ever be doing this.
3: Is that what people were saying?
2: Yeah, I mean, it opened with some of the investment missing and I had to get a second mortgage on my house to pay for the production costs.
1: Suffice it to say, he was able to pay off his mortgage. Cats was a cultural phenomenon, beloved, parodied, running on Broadway for nearly 18 years. A record later surpassed by another Lloyd Webber mega hit, Phantom of the Opera, which opened on Broadway in 1988 and ran a remarkable 35 years. Power of the music on earth. Across the street from the theater at Broadway's Sardi's Restaurant, we talked about the art and craft of musical theater, including advice from famed director Hal Prince.
3: Do you work thinking about the entire show from the beginning, or are you thinking about individual songs?
2: You have to think of the entire show. I've learned the hard way that a great story is what you need. If the story had, for some reason, has not been quite right, then no amount of music, no matter how good, will really, really make it a great evening or even save a show. Sometimes a very good story can carry a not so good score, but I've never found it the other way around.
3: Does the same thing apply to individual songs? I mean, do you know you've got a great song, or is it only great within the context of hearing it within the production?
2: Well, I would go so far as to say some of the greatest songs ever written for musical theater, we wouldn't know if they had been in shows that hadn't worked. It comes back to the fact that so many factors in musicals, you know. I always remember that one of the things that Hal Prince said to me when I was very young, he wrote to me when I'd had a big flop musical in London, just saying, I'd keep some of those tunes for something else. But he said, you can't listen to a musical if you can't look at it. And by that he meant that the production design has got to be right, Every aspect has got to be right for a show to really click.
1: Knighted and later bestowed with a life peerage, he's Lord Lloyd Webber. He wrote an anthem, Make a Joyful Noise, for the 2023 coronation of King Charles, and has composed more than 20 musicals in all. He's seen plenty of misses among the hits, taken his share of critical punches, and kept working.
3: What about when there have been failures? How have you dealt with it? What about when there has been, you know, critical...
2: Well, you move on.
3: Negatives.
2: You move on, and you also know that if the thing's actually any good, it'll resurface again in some way. Or if it's not, or if the story's not quite right, then it probably won't.
1: In fact, he's lately seeing something of a renaissance of earlier works presented by a new generation of directors, including a new version of Sunset Boulevard, originally on Broadway in the 90s. And now, Cats the Jellicle Ball.
2: A lot of things have come together at the same time.
3: But does it surprise you that this is happening?
2: I always feel that the shows, if they're any good, would stand the test of time. I think for me now, all these years later, seeing it as the Jellicle Ball, it's incredibly moving now because they are real people as cats. Mm-hmm. And the fact that, for example, 19 of them have never been on Broadway before, all of these things, somehow there's a kind of raw quality, which is cats are street things, aren't they?
3: So are you surprised all these years later at how many times it all has come together for you?
2: Well, I'm very lucky. I mean,
3: is that how it feels? Lucky?
2: I do feel that, because I feel that you're very lucky in life if you know what you want to do. I think you're incredibly lucky if you succeed in doing what you want to do and you can make a living out of it. But if you can have the kind of career that I've had doing the one thing that I really enjoy, I mean, in a way, I can't do anything other than say I'm the luckiest man alive.
1: Hardly slowing down, he has several new projects in the works. In addition, a highly acclaimed new production of Evita comes to Broadway next year. As for Cats and its more than nine lives, the Jellicle Ball has been extended at least into next January. For the PBS NewsHour, I'm Jeffrey Brown on Broadway.

0: Most of the headlines from this first week of World Cup matches have been from the games themselves. But off the field, the constellation of American host cities and the way they've embraced teams from around the globe as their own have sparked their own memorable moments. Residents in Lawrence, Kansas have welcomed the Algerian team to their city, where flags now adorn storefronts and cheers for the Greens, as they're known, echo through the streets. In Dallas, Team Croatia found everything is bigger in Texas, including an enormous flag unfurled for a welcome parade downtown. And Boston is the site of a tartan army takeover, playing host to Team Scotland, whose fans led a 5,000-strong bagpipe march and reportedly drained local bars dry in celebration.
1: I haven't seen Boston party like this in a very long time, so having it be in Boston, especially a city with a lot of immigrants, a lot of passion for the sport, it's great. It's great to see.
0: Boston Globe reporter Emily Sweeney's been covering the excitement around the games and the parade of international pride that comes with it.
2: Asian people, we always have energy, whatever the circumstances.

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1: It says in humanity.
2: I think it does. I think it touches on something, you know, which it's very hard to define, but it's very rare when it happens. And I do think that this production has done that.
3: Now 78, Lloyd Webber knows something of making theater magic. In the late 1960s and early 70s, working with lyricist Tim Rice, he composed the music for Jesus Christ Superstar and Evita. But as he told me outside the theater where the Jellicle Ball is playing, when he first dreamed up the idea of a kind of musical revue featuring singing cats, he was met with derision.
2: Well, suddenly, you are bats to the wall, and everybody says, this is the most disastrous idea. Nobody should ever be doing this.
3: Is that what people were saying?
2: Yeah, it opened with some of the investment missing, and I had to get a second mortgage on my house to pay for the production costs.
3: Suffice it to say, he was able to pay off his mortgage. Cats was a cultural phenomenon, beloved, parodied, running on Broadway for nearly 18 years. A record later surpassed by another Lloyd Webber mega hit, Phantom of the Opera, which opened on Broadway in 1988 and ran a remarkable 35 years. Power of the music of the Across the street from the theater at Broadway's Sardi's Restaurant, we talked about the art and craft of musical theater, including advice from famed director Hal Prince.
1: Do you work thinking about the entire show from the beginning, or are you thinking about individual songs?
2: You have to think of the entire show. I've learned the hard way that a great story is what you need. If the story had, for some reason, has not been quite right, then no amount of music, no matter how good, will really, really make it a great evening or even save a show. Sometimes a very good story can carry a not so good score, but I've never found it the other way around.
1: Does the same thing apply to individual songs? I mean, do you know you've got a great song, or is it only great within the context of hearing it within the production?
2: Well, I would go so far as to say some of the greatest songs ever written for musical theater, we wouldn't know if they had been in shows that hadn't worked. That comes back to the fact that so many factors in musicals, you know, I always remember that one of the things that Hal Prince said to me when I was very young, he wrote to me when I'd had a big flop musical in London, to saying, I keep some of those tunes for something else. But he said, you can't listen to a musical if you can't look at it. And by that he meant that the production design has got to be right. Every aspect has got to be right for a show to really click.
3: Knighted and later bestowed with a life peerage, he's Lord Lloyd Webber. He wrote an anthem, Make a Joyful Noise, for the 2023 coronation of King Charles, and has composed more than 20 musicals in all. He's seen plenty of misses among the hits, taken his share of critical punches, and kept working.
1: What about when there have been failures? How have you dealt with it? What about when there has been, you know, critical...
2: Well, you move on.
1: Negatives.
2: You move on, and you also know that if the thing's actually any good, it'll resurface again in some way. Or if it's not, or if the story's not quite right, then it probably won't.
3: In fact, he's lately seeing something of a renaissance of earlier works presented by a new generation of directors, including a new version of Sunset Boulevard, originally on Broadway in the 90s. And now, catch the Jellicle Ball.
2: A lot of things have come together at the same time.
1: But does it surprise you that this is happening?
2: I always feel that the shows, if they're any good, would stand the test of time. I think for me now, all these years later, seeing it as the Jellicle Ball, it's incredibly moving now because they are real people as cats. Mm-hmm. And the fact that, for example, 19 of them have never been on Broadway before, all of these things, somehow there's

0: a kind of raw quality, which is cats are street things, aren't they?
1: So are you surprised all these years later at how many times it all has come together for you?
0: Well, I'm very lucky. I mean, I...
1: Is that how it feels? Lucky?
0: I do feel that, because I feel that you're very lucky in life if you know what you want to do. I think you're incredibly lucky if you succeed in doing what you want to do and you can make a living out of it. But if you can have the kind of career that I've had doing the one thing that I really enjoy, I mean, in a way, I can't do anything other than say I'm the luckiest man alive.
1: Hardly slowing down, he has several new projects in the works. In addition, a highly acclaimed new production of Evita comes to Broadway next year. As for Cats and It's More Than Nine Lives, the Jellicle Ball has been extended at least into next January. For the PBS NewsHour, I'm Jeffrey Brown on Broadway.

0: Most of the headlines from this first week of World Cup matches have been from the games themselves. But off the field, the constellation of American host cities and the way they've embraced teams from around the globe as their own have sparked their own memorable moments. Residents in Lawrence, Kansas have welcomed the Algerian team to their city, where flags now adorn storefronts and cheers for the Greens, as they're known, echo through the streets. In Dallas, Team Croatia found everything is bigger in Texas, including an enormous flag unfurled for a welcome parade downtown. And Boston is the site of a tartan army takeover, playing host to Team Scotland, whose fans led a 5,000-strong bagpipe march and reportedly drained local bars dry in celebration.
1: I haven't seen Boston party like this in a very long time, so having it be in Boston, especially a city with a lot of immigrants, a lot of passion for the sport, it's great. It's great to see.
0: Boston Globe reporter Emily Sweeney's been covering the excitement around the games and the parade of international pride that comes with it.
2: Asian people, we always have energy, whatever the circumstances.
3: To be a gay Guardian is already a victory. We already won!
4: As soon as that goal went in, I went, I'm going to America. My mom tried.
0: And Emily Sweeney joins us now from Boston. Emily, welcome to the NewsHour. Thanks for joining us.
5: Yeah, thanks so much for having me.
0: All right, so just give us a sense of what it is like there in Boston, hosting the Scottish team and also all these World Cup matches. What's the vibe?
5: Yeah, well, you know, I got to say, I've never seen so many kilts in my life. I walked out of the newsroom, my office building, and seriously, like, you look around to your left, your right, kilts, kilts, kilts everywhere. There's people singing in the streets. The energy is great. The vibe has been totally positive. And I think Bostonians have been, like, pleasantly surprised at just how, you know, cool all the tourists coming in for the World Cup have been.
0: You told the story of this one Scottish superfan. I want you to tell us more about a man named Craig Ferguson. He walked 3,000 miles from Los Angeles to Boston for the match. Why did he do that? And what was it like when he arrived on Boston Common?
5: Yeah, so he walked a long way in a kilt across the country, and he was using Boston Common as his finish line. And so I was there along with countless Scottish fans who were there to, like, cheer him on when he arrived. And I got to say, it was a huge, huge crowd on Boston Common, people playing bagpipes, people holding flags, singing. It was such a, I mean, it was, the crowd was huge. It was really hard to even, like, get to Craig when he arrived. But I got to say, and he was raising awareness for mental health and raising money for mental health. So it was a really good cause, a really good day. And I was shocked at just how large the crowd was.
0: It's not just the Scottish fans, we should point out. We know Greater Boston is home to the third largest Haitian community in the country. I know you covered the lead up to their match, Haiti versus Scotland. Tell us about that.
5: Yeah, so like all the people, all the local fans and fans from abroad, I mean, Haiti has waited such a long time to return to the World Cup. It's been over 50 years, and so it was like 1974 was the last time they were in it. And the fans that I talked to and interviewed were just so excited. Some of them have literally been waiting 50 years to see this moment, and they were just so pumped before the game. And so I joined them for like a pregame celebration. And again, there was music, there was dancing. People had the colors out. It was just a really good time, and everybody was so positive. And, you know, we had, like, Scottish fans come in, too, and they joined. It was really cool to see. It's been amazing.
0: You know, we should note here, too, Emily, it's not just Boston. We're seeing cities and towns around the country just open their arms and embrace these teams from around the world. Why do you think that's resonating the way that it is with everyone who's watching?
5: Well, you know, with all the crazy things going on in the world, it's really nice to see just people from all different places just getting along and all coming together for, like, one thing, to watch soccer, a great sport. And I got to say, it's brought so much joy to the city of Boston. I got to say, everywhere you look, you'll see often on statues. We have lots of statues in Boston, lots of history. There's orange traffic cones appearing on the statues' heads. And I got to say, it looks great. You know, you have these very serious statues with a nice orange cone. And this is a little tradition that was brought over from Scotland that has been shared by the Tartan Army with us. And it's been great to see all the traffic cones appearing on our statues.
0: So, Emily, I should point out, too, you cover a lot of different things for The Globe as their social video journalist. I think this is the first World Cup you've covered. Has any one moment stuck out to you? What's it been like for you to cover this?
5: Oh, geez. It's hard to pick. You know, being at the watch party with the, you know, Cape Verde fans. We have a large Cape Verdean community in Massachusetts, in Greater Boston and Southeastern Mass. And, you know, it was their first World Cup, and holding off Spain and seeing the goalkeeping, the defense, and the fans were just going crazy for it. And it was just awesome, awesome to see. And I felt honored to be just a part of the crowd for that. That was really cool.
0: So much joy. We can't thank you enough for taking the time to share it with us today. Emily Sweeney of the Boston Globe, appreciate your time.
5: Thank you so much.
0: Remember, there's always a lot more online, including a look at our latest PBS News NPR Marist poll that shows President Trump's approval rating on the economy has hit a new low. That is at pbs.org/newshour. And that is the NewsHour for tonight. I'm Amna Nawaz. 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
1: The Gordon and Betty Moore Foundation, established to create positive outcomes for future generations. 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
1: I'm Dr. Anthony Lizerwitz, and this is Climate Connections. At Michigan State University, the roar of lawnmowers is being replaced by the sound of buzzing bees. Last year, the school began transforming some mowed lawns into wild meadow habitat for pollinators like bees, butterflies, and hummingbirds. Landscape Services Coordinator Josh Reidner worked with an entomology professor to identify 22 acres of lawn on campus that got little foot traffic. The landscaping crew stopped mowing those areas and let the grass grow naturally. And on 6 of those acres, they planted and seeded native and pollinator-friendly plants.
2: We put some butterfly weed and joe pie weed. There's blazing star, bee balm, mountain mint, black-eyed Susan.
1: By limiting the need for mowers and other gas-powered lawn equipment, the project reduces planet-warming carbon pollution and maintenance costs.
2: We're only doing the mowing, essentially, once a year, as opposed to, 24 to 28 times a year.
1: So Reidner expects the change to pay for itself within 3 years. And he hopes to expand the effort by planting more this year. So soon, the campus will be abuzz with butterflies, bees, and birds.
2: It's going to help the environment. It's going to do a lot of good for us.
1: Climate Connections is produced by the Yale Center for Environmental Communication. 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
3: 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Partly cloudy skies tonight with a chance of showers, lows in the mid-50s.
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9: I'm David Lombardo, and you're listening to WCNY's The Capitol Press Room. On today's show, we'll talk with the State Agriculture Commissioner about a request for a federal disaster declaration to help support fruit farmers in New York hurt by an April frost that caused economic losses of more than $30 million. Then we'll play the second part of our conversation with representatives from the Empire State Child Care Campaign who weigh in on a three-county pilot program trying to achieve universal access to care for young kids. Then we'll revisit a conversation from last month about a Rockefeller Institute report on thousands of dams in New York and consider how best to meet their needs going forward. And finally, we'll replay our interview with the chief medical officer at the State Office of Cannabis Management, who talked about feedback and questions they've received about marijuana from more than 300 young people as part of a listening tour. It's all coming up right here on the Capitol Press Room.
10: Live from NPR News, I'm Giles Snyder. Vice President J.D. Vance is defending the initial agreement with Iran. Vance spoke at a White House press briefing Thursday, saying Americans are already benefiting from it.
11: I think the president's peace plan in Iran is already bearing real fruits for the American people. Last night, 12.5 million barrels of oil went through the Strait of Hormuz. That is a high since the beginning of the conflict. Oil prices are down nearly at their level from the pre-war conflict. Gas prices dropped below $4 a gallon today for the first time since the conflict. And importantly, they're going to keep falling further given how low oil prices are.
10: Vance had been expected to participate in a formal signing ceremony and meet with Iranian negotiators in Geneva Friday, but that trip has been delayed, the White House citing difficult logistics for a new round of negotiations. A postponement follows a report that Iran is delaying its delegation over Israel's ongoing military campaign in Lebanon. The Supreme Court today ruled in favor of a marijuana user who was prosecuted by the federal government after he admitted to both smoking pot several times a week and owning a legally purchased gun. Here's NPR's Nina Totenberg.
0: When FBI agents came to Ali Hamani's home in Texas, he admitted that he smoked pot several times a week. He was soon indicted under the Federal Gun Control Act, which makes it a crime punishable by up to 15 years in prison for an individual to use illegal drugs and have a gun. It's the same law used to prosecute President Biden's son, Hunter, but today's ruling is sufficiently narrow that it may well not apply to someone like Biden who used more dangerous drugs. In explaining today's ruling, Justice Neil Gorsuch stressed that it was extremely limited, in part because marijuana use has become so widely accepted and is legal in 40 states. Or as one professor put it today, weed is the new booze. Nina Totenberg, NPR News, Washington.
10: Luigi Mangione's legal team backing away from plans to mount a psychiatric defense when his murder trial begins in September. The shift came a day after Mangione's attorney said they would argue he was experiencing an extreme emotional disturbance, NPR's Brian Mann reports.
12: Mangione pleaded not guilty to killing Brian Thompson, CEO of the insurance company United Healthcare, in Manhattan in 2024. At a hearing Wednesday, his team acknowledged Mangione had been undergoing psychiatric evaluation and signaled they would argue he was experiencing an emotional disturbance. But on Thursday, Mangione's team filed a legal document saying that at this time, they no longer plan to introduce psychiatric evidence during the state trial. Former prosecutor and legal analyst Gary Galperin described it as a stunning change, adding what remains is the question of what defense they will pursue at trial. Mangione's attorneys didn't respond to a request for comment. Brian Mann, NPR News, New York.
10: This is NPR. A new kind of flu vaccine, a step closer to becoming available. A Food and Drug Administration panel has recommended approval of a shot made with the same mRNA technology that was key to ending the COVID-19 pandemic. The shot is made by Moderna, which is seeking approval as an option for people 50 and older. New York Knicks fans turned out this morning to celebrate the Knicks' first NBA championship in more than 50 years. The city threw a ticker tape parade for the team, followed by a ceremony at City Hall. As Steve Kestenbaum reports.
13: The skyscrapers of Lower Manhattan, known as the Canyon of Heroes, lived up to the name. It was a sea of orange and blue, the Knicks colors. Police officials expected a record-setting crowd. They had to turn people away 2 hours before the start of the parade. At City Hall, Mayor Zoran Mamdani handed the team the keys to the city. New York built toward this moment ever since Saturday night when the final buzzer sounded in San Antonio and the Knicks won their first NBA championship since 1973. 53 years in the making, New York finally took its victory lap. For NPR News, I'm Steve Kastenbaum at City Hall in New York.
10: The city mounted a massive security operation. Officials say some 10,000 police officers were deployed and that 10 people were arrested. Three others issued summonses on charges ranging from disorderly conduct to felony assault. Canada has won its first ever Men's World Cup match. Canada shut out Qatar, scoring 6 goals with the help of a hat trick by forward Jonathan David. The victory moves Canada to the top of Group B and boosts Canada's chances that it will reach the tournament's knockout stages. I'm Giles Snyder. This is NPR News.
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19: A
9: This spring, Governor Kathy Hochul requested a federal disaster declaration for fruit farmers in New York who saw their operations impacted by frost conditions in April following an early bloom. The state estimates these producers have an estimated economic loss of more than $30 million, and a disaster declaration from the U.S. Department of Agriculture would allow them to apply for low-interest emergency loans. For more on this situation, as well as a look at disaster declarations in agriculture more broadly, we're joined on the Capitol Press Room by Richard Ball, a Schoharie County farmer who is also the commissioner for the State Department of Agriculture and Markets. Welcome back to the show, Commissioner.
16: Thanks so much for having us back. Appreciate it.
9: Well, it's our pleasure. So I'm familiar with disaster declarations from the federal government that might say help a community rebuild after flooding or help homeowners after a tornado comes through and rips up their neighborhood. But I was not aware of requests for a disaster declaration from the U.S. Department of Agriculture. So in your decade plus running the State Department of Agriculture and Markets, what types of events may have led to these requests? And how common does the USDA grant this type of disaster declaration?
16: Unfortunately, it happens fairly often. Now, sometimes it's a snow event where we've had, for example, you remember Buffalo getting 7 feet of snow on a couple of occasions and barns going down and livestock being lost, things like that. Sometimes it's a tornado. Sometimes it's a flood event. But unfortunately, we're generally looking at a disaster declaration somewhere in New York State a little more frequently than we would like. Probably averages one a year, maybe. Sometimes there's a couple in one year.
9: And I know that in the aftermath of the April frost, you visited some of the Hudson Valley farmers in early May to see firsthand kind of the damage that producers were facing. So in this case, what sort of loss was there? Is it just that crops are ruined and are not going to be able to produce anything meaningful, or is there other damage that they're reckoning with?
16: Largely, it's fruit loss. You know, because upstate New York in the Albany area, we had you'll remember a few days in April when we hit 80 degrees, mid-80s. In the Hudson Valley, specifically the lower Hudson Valley, they were in the upper 90s. So many of the fruit blossoms present at the time really came out a little more into bloom. And unfortunately, on April 20th and the subsequent day, they had 23 degrees and 24 degrees in temperature at a time when the fruit was very vulnerable. And so the losses down there are anywhere from 100% loss to maybe 80% losses in a certain area. I would point out that it was even worse in some regards in New Jersey, Pennsylvania, West Virginia, Virginia, and Maryland, and Delaware as well, because, again, their fruit was just that much more advanced, so much more vulnerable to a cold night.
9: And in this case, it's my understanding that a disaster declaration would allow impacted farmers, if one is declared, to apply for low-interest emergency loans. Is that the only type of relief that comes with a disaster declaration, or does the federal government make grants or other assistance available if there's a disaster declared?
16: Yeah, there's a couple of things that go on there. If there's some indemnification, if there's actual loss of tree or plant as a result of the cold, there's some indemnification that can happen. Largely what happens is there are access to low interest loans, which in this financial situation would be attractive to farmers. But the other thing that happens is when you've documented the damage and the Farm Service Agency has it, there's an opportunity for Congress, in many cases, to do an ad hoc program. Part of a bill, they may add disaster assistance for, you know, a region that may come 6 months or a year later. But there can be an ad hoc bill put through Congress to actually help growers in this area.
9: And without a federal disaster declaration and without, say, low interest loans or, like you just mentioned, a bill from Congress, what other supports are there for farmers in the aftermath of a disaster declaration? Are there state programs they can turn to? Are there private insurance options that farmers typically utilize?
16: In the apple industry, apple crop insurance is fairly common. Not all farmers take advantage of that, but given the vulnerability, particularly of the fruit crop in New York, many of our apple producers do carry crop insurance. It's got some limitations. You know, if you have some fruit, haven't lost all of it, you know, you've got those kind of issues to parse out. But many of our apple producers do have crop insurance. And we've learned some things that could be better in the crop insurance world with our apple producers as a result of this disaster as well. So their crop insurance guidelines are largely put in place by USDA and RMA, a division of USDA. So we're going to look at some ways and some recommendations to USDA to perhaps improve the way the coverage is carried for our apple producers.
9: Well, before we move on, let me reintroduce you. For listeners just joining us, I'm David Lombardo, and this is WCNY's The Capital Press Room, and we're speaking with Richard Ball, the Commissioner for the State Department of Agriculture and Markets. So the request for the disaster declaration was formally submitted on May 20th. What's the status of that request as we talk about a month later on June 16th?
16: We understand it's at USDA and being reviewed at this time. I want to point out, as I mentioned earlier, that a number of states were hurt by this cold night. We had 23 and 24 degrees. West Virginia and Virginia tell me they had 19 degrees and their fruit was further advanced. Not just apples, but cherries, stone fruit, peaches, and some grapes. So we're looking at all of the above. And in addition to New York submitting its letter requesting disaster declaration of the secretary, all the other states have done so. And together, we all wrote a letter requesting that the region be declared a disaster as well. So we're kind of reinforcing with the commissioners, secretaries, and directors in these states that it's an important thing for the secretary to consider. I have every belief that she will.
9: Well, what happens in the interim before a declaration is potentially made or before loans are actually delivered? What are farmers doing? Are they seeing or having to grapple with a loss in revenue? Or because we're talking about, say, apples in some cases, this wasn't going to be an issue until harvest season in the fall, and thus they're not dealing with any sort of economic hardship yet?
16: You know, every farmer, every farm is a slightly different situation. Some of them are pick-your-own operations. Some of them will be able to buy apples from another grower outside our region to be able to service their customers. Some are repackers and shippers, and in many cases, they're hurt the worst because they don't have a crop to sell and pack. So it affects everybody in a slightly different way. But right now, they still have to take care of the trees. They still have to make sure that the trees are healthy and free from, you know, all the things culturally that the growers do when they take care of their orchards. So it's very hard because in many cases, it will cost the farmer more money to take care of a poor yield and a poor crop than it does to take care of a good crop. So we're still coming to grips with the exact losses. Sometimes a tree will push out additional fruit. Sometimes some of the blossoms that look like they're going to make it don't make it, and the fruit doesn't stay on there. It hit different varieties in different ways, different elevations in different ways. So we're still learning about the challenges, unfortunately. But it looks very serious. You mentioned $30 million, and I've heard numbers anywhere from $30 million to $60 million in impact to the region. So.
9: Well, when you talk about the effort to get a disaster declaration or, as you mentioned, potential action by Congress, is there a political calculation to, say, trying to advance a request from blue and red states so that this is more of a bipartisan concern? I mean, when I think about the number of counties that are part of this declaration request from the state, I mean, it's a lot of them, and all from all corners of the state, blue and red counties. And I wonder whether that impacts this or whether this is one of those few areas that you feel is free of political concerns, and that federal officials don't necessarily look at who was impacted and who maybe that region might vote for.
16: Well, I would hope there's no political consideration whatsoever. Farmers who are red farmers or blue farmers or independent farmers all get hurt by cold the same. And food has really got to be agnostic about this. You know, it's a matter of paperwork. In some cases, the Farm Service Agency, which is the USDA representatives on the ground in New York, sometimes they need to collect some data and have reporting and demonstrate the level of loss that's in the state. But I would hope that there's no political consideration here whatsoever.
9: Hope, but from your experience, does it seem like this is ever entangled in politics? I mean, you've got 12 plus years now running Department of Ag and Markets, so you've seen all sorts of administrations in the White House.
16: I have never seen a political implication to a disaster in my history.
9: In terms of other disasters this year or more recently, what's been the experience with, say, the Trump administration, this latest go-around? Have they granted any disaster declarations for New York's agriculture sector?
16: That's a great question, and the answer is yes. Last winter, if you remember, we had an extraordinarily cold winter. We saw Long Island Sound freeze up, and we didn't realize it until after the ice began to melt on the Sound, the damage that was happening to the aquaculture industry down there. Principally oyster farmers, shellfish farmers who saw their nets and their traps and their crop actually be pulled away and loosened up from their moorings by the movement of ice. And Commissioner of DEC and I went down to look at the damage and talk with the aquaculture industry. And principally oyster growers were hurt the most. But at that time, we requested a disaster declaration. The governor put it in and was granted fairly quickly. So we have had a history of success in this regard.
9: Well, unfortunately, that's all the time we have for this conversation. We've been speaking with Richard Ball. He's Commissioner for State Department of Agriculture and Markets. Commissioner, thank you so much for making the time. I really appreciate it.
16: Yes, great questions, Dave. Thank you.
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9: I'm David Lombardo, and this is WCNY's The Capitol Press Room. And we're continuing our conversation from earlier in the week about child care initiatives that were in the state budget as well as proposed for the end of the legislative session with two members of the Empire State Campaign for Child Care, Marina Marku O'Malley and Dee Dee Hill. To hear the full conversation, check out capitalpressroom.org or wherever you download your favorite podcasts. Well, in addition to the billions of dollars for child care subsidies, the governor is also pushing through a pilot program in, I believe, three counties across New York, Dutchess, Monroe, and Broome. There's been some skepticism about child care pilot programs in the past, the idea of, say, the tri-share model of businesses, the state, and parents. And so I wonder, what sort of enthusiasm or optimism is there around this pilot program, which is supposed to continue or advance the idea of universal child care for kids up to age 5, although I think this is focused at kids 0 to 3.
1: We are choosing optimism about these pilot projects.
9: Because otherwise you'd be forced to go home and drink.
1: Yes. And here's why. These pilot projects outside of New York City, as well as 2K in New York City, represent one of the first times that the state has moved beyond the limitations of the Child Care Assistance Program, which is available only to families, you know, that meet income limits and activities and immigration status tests. These pilots, they move us in the right direction towards the vision that we all share, which is child care for all, like pre-K, like K to 12 education. I will say that we don't like the term pilot. We all know how to get to universal child care, and so we think of them as bridge projects, and we're really hopeful that each year there will be more communities who are pulled into these, you know, sort of pilot models, and as universal expands, we get to start shrinking the means-tested child care assistance program with all of the bureaucracy that comes with that.
2: And we're hopeful that since this was an idea from our roadmap universal child care that the governor liked and took and adjusted and put in her executive budget, that she will look at that roadmap again and maybe make adjustments to take the other steps that we are proposing that we put out in November. So that's why we're choosing optimism.
9: Well, this pilot program, though, is my understanding, comes with a price tag of about $60 million, which I have to imagine is on the lower end of some of the things on the roadmap. So are there other small plate type choices on this menu that the governor could choose from? Or is she going to have to start ordering large plates soon that have a bigger price tag but might be more filling, if I continue my menu metaphor?
2: This is just like an appetizer of the appetizer,
9: sure.
2: Right?
9: It's like, are there other starters to consider? Or at this point, are we just left with big plates?
2: What is it? What do we say in New York? Either you go big or you go home?
9: Mm-hmm.
2: Isn't that? We have to go big.
1: And we can continue to eat some appetizers along the way that really drive equity.
9: Dee Dee loves a good tapas.
1: I really do. Lots of little plates. So also on our wish list is to increase the child care assistance rate for children with disabilities and developmental disabilities. There was a bill that didn't have enough time to make its way through the process. There's also a really important bill that almost got across the finish line that would finally end the practice of tying child care assistance to the exact hours that a parent works. And this really makes
9: That's been vetoed in the past, though, right?
2: Three times?
1: Yeah, it's been vetoed. And we think that in this year, this is a year where maybe we would have seen a different outcome.
2: And in the vein of universal child care is the elimination of minimum earnings, that requirement that parents actually have to make minimum wage to access assistance, which is, I can't think of a word to say out loud here, appropriately. It's not a good practice for New York. It's something that we absolutely have to end, and so that all the families, particularly those that need it the most, actually have access to the program.
9: What about the way these programs are run and administered? Is there anything that can be done to potentially lower the regulatory costs so that we're not just talking about spending more money to increase access? Is there anything, what with the governor's focus on cutting red tape, that could make childcare access more accessible moving forward?
1: We have a bill that's being carried by Senator Baskin and Assemblymember Clark. It's called the Child Care Reform Act, and it would shift administration of the Child Care Assistance Program from the county level to the state. The counties would still play a role in enrollment and some of the on-the-ground activities, but this would really address the issue that we're seeing right now with the child care assistance wait lists in some counties, not in others. There's real inequities in how the funding flows. We also see it as a really critical step for creating the infrastructure for universal child care. We're not going to be able to build universal child care if we are still having 57 counties in New York City administering the program. And there would definitely be saving and also an elimination of some red tape.
9: Going apparently hand in glove with the emphasis on child care is the emphasis from the governor as well as New York City Mayor Zohran Mamdani for pre-K, 3K, and now 2K. What are you guys looking for on those fronts, and do you see them as part of a broader continuum of care?
2: Yes, the answer to that is yes. We would love to see a continuum of care and education from zero to 12th grade, to be honest. And we think that pre-K has an enormous role to play here. Pre-K for four-year-olds outside of New York City is not quite universal. It's a joint endeavor between school districts and community-based organizations, so child care providers. Mm-hmm. And the same applies for three-year-olds in the cities that have it outside of the city. This past budget had a really important step for the UPK rates. For many, many years, those school districts that were early adopters of pre-K were penalized or frozen at lower rates. Now, the minimum rate for a four-year-old is $10,000 or their selected foundation aid amount, whichever is more. And for our school districts that have had pre-K for a while, that is a very good step forward. And for all school districts, this is a really good step forward. Because that was often what you heard for school districts not implementing a pre-K program is because the rates were not enough. Who can actually do a pre-K program with $5,400 per kid? So that is one thing that is very important that has happened, something we proposed again in the fall as a campaign. Investing more in pre-K and making sure that it happens statewide and as the promise, as the commitment has been made in the budget by 2028 for four-year-olds, hugely important. We also have to think about how to increase the investment in childcare so that the workday doesn't end at 3 o'clock, right? That school ends. So we need to have places for the kids that are in pre-K somewhere to go afterwards. So having this mixed delivery system that we have allows a lot of families that have the access to pre-K, to universal pre-K, keep their kids in the programs that are not in public schools but are in community-based organizations, keep them there for the afternoon, accessing either CCAP or paying out of pocket. This is a good model to continue to implement. Unless we make pre-K, in some cases, the K-12 day 7 to 6, like they have a lot in a lot of places, and full year, there's a lot of things you can do there. So we truly believe in the continuum of care and education and the investment of pre-K. We don't have the infrastructure outside of New York City to expand access by age like they have in New York City or that, like they're building in New York City, because New York City has most of their three-year-olds in programs. So we have to continue this collaboration, for lack of a better word, I guess, between the school districts and the community-based organizations and the mixed delivery system that allows families the choice of where to keep their kids and what works for them. What works for one family might not work for another family.
9: Well, unfortunately, that's all the time we have for this conversation. We've been speaking with Marina Marku O'Malley, co-executive director of the Alliance for Quality Education. Thanks for visiting us, Marina.
2: Thank you for having me.
9: And we've also been hearing from Dee Dee Hill, vice president of policy at the Schuyler Center for Analysis and Advocacy. Thanks as always, Dee Dee.
1: Thank you.
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9: I'm David Lombardo, and this is WCNY's The Capitol Press Room. We're revisiting a conversation we recorded in the spring about a report from the Rockefeller Institute of Government, which examined the state of the thousands of dams in New York. We spoke in the studio with two of the report's authors, Laura Rabineau, the organization's director of research, as well as Matilda Scott, a policy analyst with the Institute. Well, I want to start with this idea that people might have in their mind's eye about dams, which probably ranges from the Hoover Dam to a Beaver Dam. So for starters, can you walk us through the variety of dams that litter the Empire State, including the number, the age, and I guess the sizes that are out there?
4: Sure. So we have about 6,000 dams in New York State. That's what we have recorded. There are likely a number of other dams out there that researchers are still working to catalog and identify, but we have about 6,000 in our records now. The average age of those dams is about 87 years old, and that's about 20 years older than the national average. It's important when we talk about our aging infrastructure. And they're about an average of 15 feet high or so. So you might be imagining something like the Hoover Dam, like you spoke about. These are typically, though not all, much smaller dams that we're dealing with in New York State.
9: Did you get a sense when taking in this landscape of how all these dams ended up popping up? Or, I mean, was there a big dam period in New York history? Was this something that has just gradually occurred? Where did this landscape, or how did this landscape take shape?
4: We have dams dating back to the 1600s still in New York. New York is an older state, is earlier industrialized state, along with a lot of Northeast states and some other states as well. And so these states tend to just have older dam infrastructure. They might have been used as sawmills or grist mills. When we're talking about smaller dams, you see that over time, particularly like late 18th to early 1900s, really shift to larger dams. And then we're talking about the bigger dam area as we move into the 1930s to 60s, mostly across the South and Southwestern United States, but that history also impacts some of New York as well.
5: Yes, and I think as Laura was saying, a lot of these were kind of products of their time. So we also researched some dams that were used for ice making and other things that we don't really think about right now as prominent industries and whose purpose is not really used so much anymore.
9: Well, what's the significance of the status quo? For example, Laura mentioned that we have older dams. So are there reasons to be concerned from a safety perspective about the dams or just from a functionality perspective?
4: Yeah, the older aging infrastructure, as it's referred to generally.
9: Way to be polite to the dams.
4: I know. I'm really concerned about their feelings here. It has a concern in as far as, are we maintaining it, right? And if we're maintaining it, okay. And if we're not maintaining it, then there might be cause for concern depending on whether or not it is deemed a high hazard dam. But there are those two classifications. So one is about if it fails, right? How high a level of concern should we have about what's going to happen afterward? And the other is about its actual condition, right? Our condition assessment. And that is about, is it in good shape or not right now as we look at it? We don't have as much up-to-date information as we might like about the present condition of a lot of dams in New York, but New York State, in terms of its policy and regulatory structures, have over the last few decades tried to address that more and more so that we have more up-to-date evaluations, particularly for intermediate and high-hazard dams, on the record to reference, and that we have emergency plans in case they do fail.
5: Absolutely. And to go off of Laura's point for the purpose of these dams, there are still many dams that are being used today for water storage, for recreation, that are in use. But then there are many of those smaller dams that are no longer really serving a purpose. And that may be an opportunity for dam removal and to reconnect that river restoration and reconnection.
9: Ultimately, who has the responsibility of making decisions about dams, like ensuring their safety or whether they should exist at all? Is this a state-level oversight entity, for example?
4: Mm-hmm. Yeah, so New York regulates many dams in New York, most of the dams that are in New York, though there are also federal regulations that exist for certain dams. But owners primarily have the responsibility for maintaining their dams and deciding what happens if they are going to decommission or remove them.
9: And when you talk about owners, does that mean John and Jane Q. Public might actually own some of these thousands of dams in the Empire State?
4: Sometimes, actually.
5: We spoke to two dam owners. One was a homeowner who inherited a home that just happened to have a dam from her mom. And this dam was really in bad shape, kind of falling apart. And she learned it was basically her responsibility to make these decisions. And this is quite an overwhelming kind of process to go through when you're not an engineer or someone who is knows anything about dams.
9: Or any beaver DNA, for example.
5: Yes. And then a second dam owner we spoke to in her professional capacity through an organization she ran at this building just happened to have a dam on property as well. And she found herself really delving in and trying to become the decision maker for this structure without any experience. So I think our report suggests that nationwide, about 65% of dams in the United States are owned by private owners. So I don't know if we have the exact number for private ownership in New York State, but it is much higher than most people would expect, I think.
4: Well, you may not have a dam that just all of a sudden appears in your backyard, right? Yeah, there's no worry of that. There are a number of owners who just may not be in the same kind of position as we imagine, like a larger private entity or the state might be in order to navigate, no pun intended, these processes of dam removal or modification and decision making about that. For many of the folks that we spoke to, it became a second job, really. Mm-hmm. And when you're dealing with somebody like Matilda was just speaking about who was running a nonprofit, right? The bandwidth is really small. And being able to better utilize resources to support folks in that decision-making process may enable us to move towards further ecological restoration, ultimately.
9: Your report notes that there are states out there with dedicated teams of agency staff working on dam issues such as dam removal, and one of those is our neighbor, Massachusetts. Mm-hmm. How does that approach and experience and their outcomes compare to what's going on in New York?
4: Yep, we found in the experience of the folks that we spoke to, so tons of different stakeholders from all different perspectives of this process, that was a tremendous aid in ensuring that there was further ecological restoration, connectivity, and that dam removals were ultimately successful and moved through. New York has 6,000, I said earlier, dams. Massachusetts around 3,000, but they have moved much more quickly to remove dams than we have over the last several years as a consequence of investing in their staff. I believe we've had about between 7 and 9 full-time staff over the last several years. They have about 25 comparatively.
9: And with a fraction of the dams.
4: Well, half, yeah. That fraction.
9: You nailed it. So, given the unique landscape in New York with a variety of dams, I imagine there's not a one-size-fits-all approach to either the maintenance or deciding when to remove them. So what are the different options that are out there for policymakers and local dam owners? And how do you determine what's right in each situation?
5: That's a great, complicated question.
9: You've got 4 minutes, Matilda.
5: And I think it really kind of depends on where you come from on this issue, right? So every community really needs to decide what's the best for their community, right? Some communities use their dam and use the waterway that it creates for recreation, and it's important for property values and economic development reasons. So we are by no means advocating that all dams should be removed everywhere. Obviously, some dams are used for water storage for New York City. But then there are other dams, right, that are potentially already falling apart and potentially not in use anymore. And people don't even really realize that it could be removed or that there are ecological benefits with removal that could impact the whole river's health, you know? So I think these decisions are very complicated. These processes take a really long time. I think on average, we've been looking at like a 5-year timeline people go through to remove a dam. So it's a long process. But I think people who make those decisions for removal, we talked to quite a few experts in river health. The research has suggested that this is one of the most beneficial things we could do, especially for these low-hanging fruit dams that are no longer in use, smaller scale, maybe already falling apart, right? We have a lot of opportunities to remove those.
4: I'll also note we've put in, since 2022, a significant amount of money in New York State, not towards dam removal specifically, but towards a number of issues related to water and healthy ecosystems that pertain to and include dams and their removal or modification. I believe it's about $650 million is the umbrella amount under the Environmental Bond Act that was put towards this. And there have been hundreds of millions, I think, rolled out already under that. That said, right, there are these 6,000 dams within New York, and thinking about how do we focus some of that money, how do we best utilize it is really important. Massachusetts, you brought up earlier, has been really effective at this, or more effective than we have been at doing this more quickly. And part of that is the staff, as we said. They also did a study on some of their dams that they removed, right? And they found that over the course of a 30-year period, removing them saved them about 60% of what it would have cost them to maintain it, right? So there are not just ecological benefits, but financial benefits to removal over the long run. And that's particularly, I think, true when it comes to smaller dams, because the cost of removing them is so much lower. And there's a USGS report, I believe from 2023 or thereabouts, that looked at the cost of removal across different sizes of dams. I believe the cost is literally an order of magnitude when you look at the small compared to the large size dams. And so it's just potentially much more cost effective for us to focus our efforts there.
9: Does it make sense to have either a state government entity or some sort of statewide association or nonprofit overseeing what we're doing with these dams in the future so that there is some sort of coordinated or holistic approach to this? Because while, as we've talked about, these are unique situations, they could have ramifications downstream, so to speak, or regionally. So is there a entity that makes sense for coming up with, say, a master plan and implementing it? Does such a body already exist, for example?
4: So those full-time staff members that I mentioned earlier are within DEC. They're not necessarily in a concentrated office.

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1: Why I bring up, you know, this mom and this son is the quality of the relationship between the young person and the adults in their life. Young people are far less likely to reach for a substance to manage pain when they're already having a relationship where they can express that pain openly. And that's what a sentiment that we got from the report as well.
2: Did you find any sort of parallels between the way parents have historically dealt with alcohol, which has been historically legal, and marijuana, whether there's that idea of, well, I want them doing it at home or abstinence only? Did that type of discussion come up at all?
1: Absolutely. And, you know, some of our listen and learns included folks that work, you know, in the school district, like teachers and guidance counselors and nurses as well. And some brought up, you know, the good old DARE program, right? There were different opinions as to, you know, what works and what doesn't. But from the teens, from our youth, it was clear that scare tactics didn't work. They wanted to understand the science and really understand, well, how does it affect us neurodevelopmentally? I mean, teens is, you know, now in 2026 is very different than the teens in the 1990s, a lot smarter, a lot sharper. And then the cannabis is very different.
2: Whoa, whoa, whoa. I'm a kid of the 90s. I've met some of these Gen Z, Gen Alpha kids. I could take them on. Okay, but I'll take it. Let your point stand.
1: Okay, David, but also these form factors are different, right? What, you know, growing up in the 90s, we didn't have the same form factors, the same sophisticated, the drinks and the vapes and the edibles that it is now. Mm-hmm. It's easy to overconsume, and teens are exposed to a lot of this in social media. So they're smarter, they're sharper, and we need to have age-appropriate education.
2: Well, that idea of a different world available to people today, one of the quotes from the report is someone talking about how it's not the same weed that we grew up with. Is that right from a clinical sense? Is the products available in the legal market or even the illicit market, is it demonstrably different than what was available prior to legalization or even going further back?
1: Yes, the teenager of 2026 is not using the product studied in 1996, right? So we have increased THC potency that has increased dramatically, but I don't want to just harp on potency because the perceived risk among teens has declined. We know that when you look at, just like you said, you're looking at a medical market, maybe grandma, grandpa uses it for arthritis, or mom and dad might be using it for chemo or rheumatoid. So you have this wellness narrative, right? And you have this increased normalization. You have this with legalization. So the perceived risk from teens is also declined. And then there's a pattern worth naming. You know, I would say youth use is going down. When you look at the data, what the data shows, teen cannabis use in New York has been nearly cut in half since 2001. Cut in half. And this is two decades of data, grades 9 through 12 across the full arc of legalization. So did youth surge, you know, that everyone predicted go up? No, it didn't. That's not just the overall number. Kids are starting later. So when you look at the data, early initiation before the use of age 13 has dropped in half over the past decade alone. So you think about age verification, packaging requirements, licensed retail instead of unregulated markets, right? That infrastructure is doing part of its job. But again, it is complicated because that teen of 2026 not using the same product that, you know, we're referring to in 1996. So the education has to be modernized and different.
2: The young people have grown up in a society here in New York where we've had medicinal marijuana for more than a decade. So essentially for the vast majority, if not all, of their lives. So did you get any sense of how that impacts their understanding of the medical purposes of marijuana or cannabis more broadly? Do they have maybe more acceptance about medical marijuana or have broader understanding about it than what you might expect for the millennials like myself or older people?
1: Yes, I think they were definitely a lot sharper. I give you an example. There was a girl in the Capital Region, a 14-year-old. She said she's never used cannabis, but she knew far more about cannabis than anyone else in the room. You know, she said it wasn't her thing, but she knew who was exactly using it in her school and who wasn't. And she said a different thing, an interesting thing that's

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2: Well, we're married. Of course we argue.
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10: Good morning, I'm Leila Fadil. 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He rated it 10 out of 10 and swore he'd be back. Welcome to America. It's Morning Edition.
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12: 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I'm Steve Inskeep.
10: And I'm Leila Fadil. Good morning. May and June are peak months for ticks, which can cause Lyme disease. Allison Hinckley with the Centers for Disease Control and Prevention is a Lyme disease expert.
13: According to our tick bite tracker, ticks are out everywhere. We've seen a real uptick in areas where Lyme disease occurs. This is in the Northeast and the Midwest. There are a lot of reasons to wear repellent and do all the things you can to prevent tick bites.
10: Yikes. Pre-treating clothes with certain insecticides and checking your skin for ticks after being outside can help. But health experts are exploring broader ways to prevent the diseases ticks carry. NPR's Ping Huang reports.
14: The rise of tick bites and their diseases came with rising populations of deer, especially in the Northeast. Leah Hamner is an epidemiologist focused on tick-borne diseases.
15: White-tailed deer's comeback is one of the comeback stories of wildlife, but we've overshot that comeback story significantly.
14: Hamner works on the island of Martha's Vineyard off the coast of Massachusetts. They have more than 50 deer per square mile. That's 3 to 4 times more than the state's wildlife officials recommend.
15: I have talked to many tick-borne disease experts, and the moment that I mention our deer density, they laugh at me, being like, good luck.
14: It turns out ticks often find their mates on deer.
15: They like to make more ticks on deer. We like to call them the party bus of the animal world for ticks.
14: The ticks drop off and lay eggs wherever the deer roam, so more deer means more ticks. Some tick bites can provoke life-threatening allergies to red meat. Others can transmit bacteria that cause Lyme or other diseases. Catherine Brown, state epidemiologist at the Massachusetts Department of Public Health, says preventing these outcomes takes a lot of work.
0: Some people are very good about, you know, paying attention and doing the tick checks and using repellents. But at the same time, we've continued to see the number of tick-borne diseases, types of diseases, and also numbers kind of generally increasing.
14: She's hoping a future Lyme disease vaccine developed by Pfizer could help prevent one disease. But research on tick control lags mosquito control by decades. Stephen Rich leads the New England Center of Excellence in Vector-Borne Diseases at UMass Amherst.
16: We've tried spraying ticks on the yard. We've tried treating ourselves and even tried making nest boxes for mice where the mice can go and get treated. Nothing has worked the way we want it.
14: They haven't made big dents in the tick population or the number of tick bites people get. Rich is taking an idea from an oral medicine that protects pets by making their blood toxic to fleas and ticks. He wants to do that for deer.
16: There's some tricks to that. There's differences in the digestive system of white-tailed deer versus dogs and cats. And there's also the fact that these are game animals, so they have to be treated as a food source.
14: In New York City, Maria Duke-Wasser is an ecology professor at Columbia University. She says Staten Island is trying a different solution for deer.
17: So there's actually a big intervention, which is sterilizing the deer and the male in particular. So every male has had a vasectomy, most of them.
14: They've been doing it for a decade, and it seems to be stabilizing the population. Very few babies are born.
17: But the deer can live many years, so it's not yet a drastic decline overall.
14: It's going to take more experimentation and time to figure out what works. Ping Huang, NPR News.

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0: It's Morning Edition from NPR News. I'm Leila Fadel.
13: And I'm Steve Inskeep. The negotiations between the U.S. and Iran are a test for Vice President J.D. Vance. He was deeply involved in working out that memorandum the U.S. and Iran signed this week. He did not go as expected to meet Iranians in Switzerland today, but has more negotiations ahead. Vance has been defending the deal against critics who observe that Iran enjoyed immediate benefits and could enjoy many more. He says that all depends.
14: If they change their behavior, big things are going to happen for Iran and for the world. If they don't, no skin off our backs. Either way, we win, and that's the way the president has set up this deal.
13: NPR's Danielle Kurtzleben has focused on the vice president, who has become in some ways the face of this negotiation. Hi there, Danielle.
15: Good morning.
13: What is the vice president's role in the negotiations?
15: Well, he confirmed at yesterday's White House press briefing that he'll be leading the negotiation team. There aren't a lot of details yet on that, though. He had been supposed to go to Switzerland today for a ceremonial signing, but then Trump signed the deal a couple days ago. So now the White House says negotiation plans aren't finalized, and Vance and his team will just leave at the first opportunity.
13: Meaning we'll leave to go negotiate at the first opportunity.
15: Right.
13: Okay. How much is riding on him?
15: A lot. I mean, President Trump made a telling joke about this at a press conference this week. A reporter asked him, essentially, if Vance is the fall guy if things don't work out, and Trump answered with this.
16: This way, if it works out, I'm going to take the credit. If it doesn't work out, I'm blaming J.D. You better be careful, J.D.
15: Now, it got laughs. Vance said yesterday that, yeah, it was a joke. But even so, there's a reason it got a laugh. Trump does not like to lose, and Vance is the face of these negotiations. He's been doing these many press appearances this week, talking up his new book. And in those, he also talked a lot about Iran. And he gave that press briefing yesterday, and he's leading the team. So if the U.S. does not get what it wants, Vance may, at least publicly, have to own a lot of that. And we even saw a little taste of that this week as well, when some on the right pinned their dissatisfaction with the deal on Vance.
13: He's got a lot to accomplish in 60 days.
15: Yeah, absolutely. Though there is the possibility of extensions beyond 60 days. But
13: sure.
15: Even so, the Obama nuclear deal took more than a year and a half to negotiate. So if it's 60, even 120 days, that still could be a pretty short time frame. And then, like you said, there's a lot Trump wants here. He has said Iran will never have a nuclear weapon. Officials have talked about changing the course of the Middle East region. Those are high bars. And I talked to Mona Yacoubian, director of the Middle East program at the Center for Strategic and International Studies, about this.
17: The president's proclivities to exaggerate the terms for success then set J.D. Vance or whoever's undertaking the negotiation.

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0: Good morning. President Trump took the nation to war, in part, he said, to destroy Iran's missiles. Now he says Iranians need those weapons. How is that going over in the countries within Iranian missile range? It's Morning Edition from NPR News. It's unclear how America will celebrate July 4th, but a former president hosted a concert in Chicago. I'm Leila Fadel.
1: And I'm Steve Inskeep. Barack Obama's presidential center tells a story that begins with the Declaration of Independence. Also, the Supreme Court rules a gun law cannot be used against a regular marijuana user. And Texas investigators find nobody answered the walkie-talkie calls of counselors at a girls' camp where dozens died in a flood. It's Friday, June 19, Juneteenth. On StoryCorps, a woman recalls when she celebrated for the first time. The news is next.
0: Live from NPR News in Washington, I'm Windsor Johnston. Negotiations between the United States and Iran are on hold after the two sides reached an interim agreement aimed at extending a ceasefire this week. The talks scheduled for today in Switzerland have been postponed amid questions about Tehran's participation and continued tensions in the region. NPR's Rob Schmitz reports from Lucerne.
2: We don't know exactly why, but Israel's continued bombardment of southern Lebanon is not helping. You know, the very first article of this agreement that was signed by President Trump and Iran's president promises to ensure the territorial integrity of Lebanon. Obviously, that is not happening. Just this morning, Lebanon's health ministry said at least 18 people had been killed in overnight strikes, while the Israeli military said four of its soldiers have been killed in southern Lebanon. Israel's Prime Minister Benjamin Netanyahu has made it clear that Israeli forces in southern Lebanon intend to stay there. Members of Netanyahu's cabinet have called this deal, quote, bad for Israel.
0: That's NPR's Rob Schmitz reporting. Many celebrities and all four living former presidents were on hand in Chicago Thursday at the dedication of the Obama Presidential Center. NPR's Tamara Keith reports.
3: The dedication felt more like the Grammys than the opening of a museum, with musical performances and the kind of positive vibes that long ago propelled Obama into office. In his speech, the former president talked about American values and echoed one of his famous lines.
4: And they are not Republican or Democratic values. They're American values we can all share, regardless of party. Values every president here today, as different as we are, has tried our best to uphold.
3: He said the exhibits in the museum aren't meant to evoke nostalgia, but to remind people of what's possible. Tamara Keith, NPR News, Chicago.
0: Recovery operations are underway across parts of the Midwest after major storms hit the region on Wednesday night. George Hale from member station WFIU reports tornadoes touched down in Indiana.
5: Sandy Sheffield has lived in the tiny town of Steinsville, southwest of Indianapolis, for 41 years, but says she's never seen anything like what happened late Wednesday night.
6: We were watching TV and the power went out, and then we heard start hearing crashes.
5: Outside, an EF2 tornado was tearing through the rural community. Recovery efforts were still underway a day later in the disaster area, where downed trees cut power lines and blocked roadways. The Red Cross is operating an emergency shelter with food and beds for displaced people. The tornado was among more than a dozen reported in the unusually powerful storm for this time of year. For NPR News, I'm George Hale in Bloomington, Indiana.
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7: This is WSKG. I'm Amelia Wolbert. New York's mandatory retirement age for judges will remain in effect. The New York Public News Network's John Campbell reports the judges lost their bid to have it thrown out.
8: Three judges sued the state over the constitutional requirement that judges retire at age 70, or in certain cases, 76. They argued it violated the state's Equal Rights Amendment, which prohibits discrimination based on age. But the state's top court disagreed. The Court of Appeals found the age limit to be, quote, part of New York's constitutional design. The court noted voters rejected an effort to raise the retirement age back in 2013. The state constitution has had an age limit for judges since it was first adopted in 1777. In Albany, I'm John Campbell for the New York Public News Network.
7: A Republican congressional primary in the upstate 21st district is turning into a test of President Trump's political clout. The New York Public News Network's Jimmy Vielkind reports.
9: Jim Zecca came to a rally for Anthony Constantino with an oversized cutout of President Trump's head. Zecca says he likes Assemblymember Robert Smullen, a Marine veteran who is also running to succeed Congressmember Elise Stefanik in representing the North Country. But Trump's backing of first-time candidate Constantino sealed the deal.
10: For me, I felt that was very important, a very important endorsement, and President Trump needs people, fighters like Anthony.
9: The contest between Smullen and Constantino is shaping up to be a test of Trump's sway among GOP voters versus local party leaders who are backing Smullen. Utica University political science professor Luke Perry says it's an obvious contrast.
11: Clear sort of insider candidate, Robert Smullen, who's come up through state government after a career in the military, against Anthony Constantino, who's sort of unorthodox businessman, politician, a la Trump, whose endorsement he got.
9: Constantino first gained attention when he put up a giant Vote for Trump sign on the factory of his online printing company. The president mentioned it in an endorsement that Constantino touts.
12: I'm excited to be supported by President Trump and most of all by the voters.
9: Smullen stood with local party leaders. He says Constantino isn't qualified.
13: We are the face of the Republican primary, and I think that Republican primary voters need to see that. Character counts.
9: Primary day is Tuesday. In Gloversville, I'm Jimmy Vielkind for the New York Public News Network.
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15: The Hangar Theater, sponsor of WSKG, announces its opening musical of the summer season, Fun Home. Based on the Alison Bechdel graphic novel of the same name, Fun Home explores the houses we grew up in and the secrets that live inside them, telling of a young woman's coming-of-age and coming-out story. Performances Thursday, June 18th through Saturday, the 27th, at the Hangar Theater in Ithaca. Tickets and more information online at hangartheater.org.
0: It's Morning Edition from NPR News. I'm Leila Fadel.
16: And I'm Steve Inskeep. Good morning. We do not yet know the shape of a final U.S. agreement with Iran. We do know the war has reshaped power relations in the Middle East. At the start, the U.S. launched an attack in cooperation with Israel. President Trump pushed so hard that some of his own former allies, like Tucker Carlson, claimed he was doing Israel's bidding. Now, as the war ends, President Trump has spoken well of the Iranians, and his vice president lashed out at Israel. We're going to hear what these events mean for many countries, and we begin with NPR's Greg Myrie in Tel Aviv. Hi there, Greg.
17: Hi, Steve.
16: How do people see these events in Israel where you are?
17: Yeah, the daily commentary from politicians and the media has this consistent theme of this is a good deal for Iran and a bad deal for Israel. Prime Minister Benjamin Netanyahu has argued for decades, literally decades, that Israel needs to undermine Iran's Islamic leadership. He was all in on this war, and yet it didn't achieve its objectives. Also, Netanyahu has completely aligned himself with President Trump, yet Trump and Vance, as you mentioned, are openly critical of Israel. Here's Vance yesterday.
18: If I was in the cabinet of the Israeli government, I might not be attacking the only powerful ally that I have anywhere left in the entire world.
17: So the main point of friction right now is Israel's ongoing military operation in southern Lebanon against Hezbollah, and very heavy fighting is taking place there today. The larger issue, though, is really the future of the U.S.-Israel relationship. Israel is increasingly isolated internationally, and now this most important relationship is facing strains that may extend beyond the current conflict.
16: So Israel feels like they're losing ground. What about Iran?
17: Yeah, Iran looks like it emerged with a stronger regional position, yet conditions inside Iran are probably more challenging than ever. Iran's government endured a major military campaign by the U.S. Iran inflicted all this punishment on Gulf Arab states, and it shut down the Strait of Hormuz. But this is also the government that's widely unpopular inside Iran. It killed thousands of protesters back in January, according to human rights groups. I spoke with Paul Salem. He's based in Lebanon with the Center for Strategic and International Studies, the U.S. think tank.
19: while they've survived this war, their entire strategy over the last 30, 40 years has also failed. They have no nuclear program. The proxies have not served to protect them. Their economy is in shambles.
16: Oh, that's very interesting. So the analysis here is the U.S. war goals failed, Israeli war goals failed, Iran maybe also failed. Where does Lebanon fit into this?
17: Yes, Steve, Lebanon has two unresolved battles, one military, one political. Both are critical. On the military front, we mentioned the Israeli troops fighting against Hezbollah, and this conflict is supposed to end as part of the U.S.-Iran deal. And then on the political level, Lebanon's relatively weak government and army are trying to gain some measure of control over Hezbollah. These are both huge challenges, but they are issues being actively addressed right now, and the outcome will determine whether Lebanon can become a peaceful, stable country or remain mired in chaos.
16: Greg, set us up for this next discussion that Layla's going to have. It is about the Arab Gulf countries, Iran's neighbors around the Persian Gulf. Have some of their fears about this war been realized?
17: Yes, absolutely. Saudi Arabia, Qatar, and United Arab Emirates, they've taken a big hit because they couldn't export oil and gas during the war. They're wealthy. They'll recover as the Strait of Hormuz opens, but their basic model has been overturned. These were stable, reliable, predictable places that attracted foreign investors, tourists, and steer clear of the turbulence elsewhere in the region. Now, they're very much part of that turmoil, Steve.
16: NPR's Greg Myrie has covered the Middle East for many years, and you can hear it in that analysis. Greg, thanks so much.
17: Sure thing, Steve.
0: Let's go deeper now on the Gulf and how the war the U.S. and Israel started in Iran has affected the U.S. relationship with Gulf Arab allies, key defense partners in the region. To talk about that, I'm joined by Danya Dhafer. She is the executive director of the Washington-based think tank Gulf International Forum, and she joins us from Doha, Qatar. Welcome to the program, and good morning.
20: Thank you for having me.
0: So during this months-long war, Iran really targeted the Gulf. Hundreds of drones and missiles hit infrastructure, hotels, oil and gas facilities, but the main targets were American bases, right? Does all of this damage change the calculus in countries like Kuwait or Qatar, where you are, about whether it's worth it to have U.S. bases in their countries?
20: I think, you know, that's a question that's being pondered in general. However, it's also noteworthy to mention that these bases did serve as a deterrence prior to the U.S. attacking Iran. Mm-hmm. So it depends how Iran will engage these bases moving forward. Also, the Gulf states still continued with their close alliance with the U.S. As you have seen at the G7, Gulf leaders were sitting with President Trump. And so it does indicate that they're going to continue this relationship. But there has been, I say, you know, among thought leaders in the Gulf questioning the value of bases in the region and the fact that they were able to use U.S. technology as a defense posture, and in some ways that the technology served more valuable than the bases themselves in defending the Gulf states. So there is a debate about whether having technology alone could just serve their defense purposes versus the bases. But I think the base situation is a much more complicated matter mm-hmm. that has to do with both the Gulf states and the U.S., what both sides want to do moving forward, just because the U.S. is the Gulf states' most important ally from a security perspective, regardless of what happened.
0: Is the U.S. still seen by leadership there as a reliable defense partner?
20: Well, Anwar Gargash, who's an important figure in Emirati foreign policy, mentioned that, look, it was the U.S.'s defense system that helped us overcome this, while Iran was the one shooting the missiles. So I still think, yes, the U.S. is viewed to be more unreliable as time has passed, but at the same time, what are the alternatives? Mm. You have a hesitant Europeans, you have China playing a very minimal role, and Russia both giving intelligence to the Iranians against the Gulf states. So in a vacuum, yes, anyone would question the U.S. Gulf relations. But when you look at the whole pictures collectively speaking, the U.S. is still the best option out of not so good options.
1: Let me ask about that, because as you mentioned, the technology was helpful in the defenses, but also these allies were getting hit because of the U.S.'s role in this war. And now one of President Trump's many goals that he announced the war was about was to eliminate the threat of Iran's short-range ballistic missiles. Now he's saying, no, that's not part of it. It's not in the memo. And Vice President Vance has said, well, you can't tell a country it can't defend itself. And those are the missiles that Iran was using against the Gulf. So what are Gulf countries thinking when they hear that?
20: It's a big a disappointment in general. I think, you know, the whole Strait of Hormuz disruption situation made that the urgent matter and the priority from the perspective of the Gulf states. And therefore, they are prioritizing the Strait of Hormuz because that's linked to their economic and political security. Mm-hmm. But of course, now when you compare this impending deal with the JCPOA, I mean, it seems like they're in the same situation and a bit worse because the fact the Gulf states...
1: Unfortunately, we'll have to leave it there. That's Dania Dhafer, Executive Director of the Gulf International Forum. She joined us from Doha, Qatar. Thank you for being on the program, and we hope to hear from you on here again soon.
20: Thank you.
16: An FDA committee endorsed the first flu vaccine using mRNA technology. Here's Rob Stein.
21: mRNA technology was both glorified and vilified during the pandemic, but the important FDA committee voted unanimously in favor of the new mRNA flu vaccine, concluding that it may have some big advantages over traditional vaccines. The Vaccines and Related Biological Products Advisory Committee voted that the benefits of the new mRNA flu vaccine outweigh any risks for adults age 50 and older. Dr. Flor Munoz-Rivas is on the committee. She's an infectious disease expert at the Baylor College of Medicine.
22: The studies that were presented today were very well conducted. They have very clear results that are very robust in terms of demonstrating that additional efficacy above what we know existing standard vaccines can provide.
21: The fate of the vaccine is being closely watched because of the second Trump administration's hostility towards mRNA technology in the wake of the pandemic. The administration cut funding for mRNA vaccine research, and the FDA initially refused to even consider the flu vaccine. But the agency quickly reversed that because of intense criticism, and the top officials who rejected the vaccine recently left the agency. In addition to the vaccine providing potentially stronger protection, many public health and infectious disease experts are excited about the shot because mRNA vaccines can be produced much more reliably and quickly and can be updated much faster than traditional flu immunizations. That could make the mRNA vaccine far more effective when a new flu strain suddenly emerges, like it did this past season, and would be especially important if a flu pandemic erupted. Here's Munoz-Rivas again.
22: This also puts us in a position, having this technology available, to be better prepared for emerging strains or pandemic strains in the future.
21: The FDA usually follows the advice of the agency's advisory committees, but Health Secretary Robert F. Kennedy Jr., who's in charge of the FDA, has long criticized vaccines, especially mRNA vaccines. If Kennedy does allow the FDA to greenlight the mRNA flu vaccine, Moderna, the company that makes the shot, says it could be available for the next flu season. Rob Stein, NPR News.
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7: You're listening to WSKG. I'm Amelia Wolbert. It's 6:19. Good morning. It's Friday, and it's also Juneteenth, which means we have a special Juneteenth edition of StoryCorps ahead on Morning Edition, that is. A descendant of the person who organized the first Juneteenth celebration in Kansas City, Missouri, reflects on his legacy. That's in about 5 minutes. And later on the program, election primaries are Tuesday. Early voting ends on Sunday. WSKG's Natalie Abruzzo explains some of the races voters in Chemung, Schuyler, and Steuben counties can expect to see on their ballots. That's coming up at 6:31. Mm-hmm. lined up USKG for the last of our America at 250 screenings on Monday, this coming Monday, June 22nd, at 6 p.m. at Cinemopolis in Ithaca. We'll be showing The Niagara Movement. That's a documentary telling the story of the early civil rights movement. And it will be followed by a Q&A with Cornell history professor Edward Baptist. Find out more at WSKG.org/events. Mostly sunny skies this morning, becoming a bit cloudier as the day goes on, with a chance of showers and thunderstorms this afternoon. Wind gusts up to 30 miles per hour, highs in the lower to mid-70s.
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16: It's Morning Edition from NPR News. I'm Steve Inskeep.
1: And I'm Leila Fadel. Good morning. A Texas legislative committee has detailed major failures by an all-girls youth camp where 27 people died in a major flood last July 4th. Overall, more than 130 people died. The committee released its report on Thursday, finding Camp Mystic was not prepared for the flood and did not properly train its staff for emergencies. The Texas Newsroom's Blaze Ganey reports.
4: As floodwaters rose at Camp Mystic, counselors reached for their radios looking for instructions. That's the story they told investigator Casey Garrett.
23: The senior counselor in Cozy Corner said they were on the walkie-talkie. What do we do? What do we do? And it went unanswered.
4: That moment became one of the defining findings of a months-long legislative investigation into the disaster that killed 25 campers and two counselors. Garrett told lawmakers the unanswered call reflected a larger problem.
23: Nobody had any idea what they needed to be doing.
4: The report found Camp Mystic had no written emergency evacuation plan that met state requirements, staff and counselors weren't given specific emergency assignments, and campers weren't taught how to evacuate if floodwaters threatened their cabins. Former Justice Michael Massengill, who helped lead the investigation, says Camp Director Dick Eastland had no evacuation strategy, and if there was one at all, it wasn't shared with the people who needed it.
24: A plan that existed only in Dick Eastland's head is not a plan that satisfied the state's rules for camps like Camp Mystic. And when disaster struck, and it did strike on July 4 of last year, it may as well have been no plan at all.
4: Camp Mystic hasn't responded to any requests for comment since the report was published Thursday. In a previous hearing in April, Edward Eastland, one of the camp directors, said he regrets not communicating more and apologized to families of the victims. Lawmakers passed legislation setting aside funds for sirens along rivers and a requirement to have a state-approved emergency plan earlier this year, but Democratic Representative Joe Moody says the state's work isn't finished.
25: This task is not done, and there is more that we need to look in the mirror at what the state did in coordination and what we can continue to do.
4: Moody wants the state to look into making changes for trailer parks, rural homes, and the positioning of disaster response equipment by the state's Department of Emergency Management. For NPR News, I'm Blaze Ganey in Austin.
16: It's time now for StoryCorps on this Juneteenth. The federal holiday marks the date in 1865 that Union soldiers arrived in Galveston, Texas, and told some of the last enslaved Americans that they were free. Makita Peterson remembers celebrating Juneteenth as a kid.
5: I remember things like pony rides and face painters and the smells of barbecue and the feeling in your stomach where just everything's exciting. You don't have a worry. There was this sense of community.
16: Well, her father, Horace Peterson III, started the Juneteenth celebrations in Kansas City, Missouri in the 1980s. He also founded one of the country's first Black History Archives. Now, Horace died in 1992 when Makita was just six. At StoryCorps, she sat down with her father's best friend, Tillman Stewart, to learn more about her dad.
6: The first Juneteenth, Horace said we needed a donkey in the parade.
5: Leading the parade, right?
6: Yeah. He was into animals, man. The donkey is reminiscent of 40 acres and a mule. So if you couldn't picture 40 acres, you dang sure could see the donkey, okay?
5: What was my dad like when he was a young man?
6: Yeah, well, look, I like to go back to when we were just out of school. We worked right across the street from each other. And we'd walk down to this little thrift shop, and we'd be exploring in there, and we'd go back to work after our lunch hour. We'd be all dirty. And the director would say, "Damn, where you all been?" But Horace knew that there were a lot of things that Black folk didn't know existed that were invaluable artifacts and pieces. But he didn't have any place to put these things. So he started out of the trunk of his car until he had space to exhibit them to the public.
5: I just remember being in the archives on the weekends, and I didn't realize what I was playing with every day was history.
6: When Horace passed, it's one of the saddest freaking memories that I've ever encountered. What was it like to lose a father who was such a beacon in the community?
5: I was more so probably confused. I remember that I started kind of collecting some things I could find, like his pens, things from his stuff.
6: And then you picked up the Juneteenth thing.
5: It just takes me back, I think, to that moment of my life where everything was, you know, it was what it was supposed to be. Do you think he would be proud of me?
6: Yeah, of course he'd be proud of you. I can hear him say, "Man, let's go get a cigar. We're going to go over here and watch Makita." You're standing on the shoulders of a giant. He was fantastic. But hey, I think you embody a lot of your dad. You are the heir, a parent, and you have to take the throne.
5: Thank you.
16: Oh, that laughter. Makita Peterson with Tillman Stewart recalling her dad, Horace Peterson III. This year is Makita's 15th year leading the Juneteenth celebration that her father started. Her conversation was recorded as part of StoryCorps' Brightness in Black project, and it's archived at the Library of Congress. 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
8: If you face workplace discrimination, you can blow the whistle to an independent agency. 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
8: I'm Elsa Chang. 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
7: 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Gun rights groups are hailing a successful Supreme Court challenge to a law banning drug users from owning guns.
9: it's a pretty significant win when we have basically the entire court saying a federal statute can't go as far as it tried to go.
7: The justices ruled yesterday in favor of a marijuana user who was prosecuted on those grounds. The details coming up in about 9 minutes on Morning Edition. It's 6:30. 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
11: Live from NPR News in Washington, I'm Dave Mattingly. The White House says Vice President Vance's trip to Switzerland has been delayed. Talks between the U.S. and Iran were supposed to begin today in Geneva, following this week's signing of a deal to end the war. The Memorandum of Understanding calls for 60 days of negotiations over Iran's nuclear program. For the first time since late March, gasoline prices in the U.S. have dropped below $4 a gallon. AAA says regular now averages $3.97. Prices spiked after the U.S. began attacking Iran, and they remain higher than they were before those strikes were launched, as NPR's Camila Domonoske reports.
12: Gasoline prices are down more than 50 cents from their peak. The app Gas Buddy anticipates that prices could continue to fall, provided the tentative agreement between the U.S. and Iran continues to hold. But it will take time for oil fields to resume production. Some facilities were damaged in the conflict and need to be repaired, and shipping crude around the world takes time, too. So there are very real limits on how quickly prices can recover. According to AAA, gasoline prices are currently up about 33% from before the war. Electric vehicle charging rates rose less than 8%. Camila Domonoske, NPR News.
11: The Education Department says it's temporarily reducing interest rates on federal student loans by 1% for those who qualify. This is NPR News.
7: This is WSKG. I'm Amelia Wolbert. Election primaries are Tuesday. As WSKG's Natalie Abruzzo reports, voters in Chemung, Schuyler, and Steuben counties have more choices this year.
13: In New York's 24th congressional district, there are two Democratic candidates on the ballot, Alyssa Elman and Diana Kastenbaum. The primary winner will go up against incumbent Republican Claudia Tenney in November. In New York's 23rd congressional district, candidates Kevin Stocker and Aaron Gies are vying for the Democratic nomination. The winner of this primary will face incumbent Republican Nick Langworthy in the general election. There are three Democratic candidates for New York State Comptroller, incumbent Tom DiNapoli, and challengers Drew Warshaw and Raj Goyal. In Chemung County, there are five Republican primary races. Incumbents in Chemung County Legislature Districts 1, 3, and 6 each have challengers. District 5 has two new names on the ballot, Kenneth Miller and Nicole Elston. And that's because Mark Margeson, who currently holds the District 5 legislator seat, is running against incumbent County Executive Chris Moss for that position. Steuben County has five Republican challengers for town elections. Town Supervisor in Campbell, Town Justice in Corning, Town Council in Irwin, Town Supervisor and Superintendent of Highways in Lindley, and Town Council in Rathbone. There are only Democratic primaries for congressional seats and state comptroller in Schuyler County. Early voting is happening now through June 21st. Primary Elections Day is Tuesday, June 23rd. In Corning, Natalie Abruzzo, WSKG News.
7: And this is WSKG with more at WSKG.org. We're actually going to be hearing from Natalie again coming up in about 10 minutes here on Morning Edition. A developer hoping to build a $57.6 million housing complex in the town of Big Flats in Chemung County is seeking a tax break from the county IDA, but some residents and town officials have concerns. WSKG's Courtney Elmira reporter Natalie Abruzzo speaks with News Director Phoebe Taylor Woolo about the project coming up at 6:43.
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1: 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I'm Leila Faldig.
16: And I'm Steve Inskeep. Today, the Obama Presidential Center in Chicago opens its doors to the public.
0: I hope this center will serve as an affirmation of just how special, how precious our democracy truly is.
1: That is former President Barack Obama speaking Thursday at a dedication ceremony that evoked a different era in American politics.
16: NPR senior political correspondent Tamara Keith covered the Obama presidency and is in Chicago having had a look at the center. Tam, good morning.
14: Good morning.
16: What was Obama trying to say?
14: He was saying a lot, but I think distilled his message was about hope and change and the idea that the division and anger that dominates politics now doesn't have to be irreversible. All of the living former presidents were there, but not the current president, Donald Trump. He wasn't invited. And there's this thing that happens when Obama and Clinton and Biden and Bush are all together in one place. When they talk about the American idea and democratic ideals, it reads as an implicit criticism of Trump and his approach to the presidency and his view of the country. Former First Lady Michelle Obama also spoke, and she was not entirely subtle in her remarks. At this point in the clip I'm going to play, she is both bragging on her husband and then delivering a left jab.
15: You were doing the people's work, rescuing our economy, expanding health care, ending a war, ordering the bin Laden raid, saving an auto industry, winning a peace prize.
14: And that laughter slowly grew and drew this audible belly laugh from former Secretary of State and First Lady Hillary Clinton.
16: Tam, I can't help but notice another contrast. The United States is trying to pull together some July 4th celebrations. The Trump administration announced this concert and a bunch of the acts seem to have withdrawn from it. But the Obamas seem not to have had any trouble getting people together for this library celebration.
14: Indeed, they had no trouble at all. By the end of the event, when Stevie Wonder was up on stage with The Roots, Jennifer Hudson, Common, John Legend, Eddie Vedder, Bono, Bruce Springsteen, others I'm probably forgetting, all singing Higher Ground, It felt like being at the Grammys more than being at some stuffy old presidential library dedication. About that museum, I got a chance to visit the center and walk through it earlier this month, and it really does, like that concert event, capture the vibes of the Obama years as if the past decade never happened. But Obama said he doesn't see it as a time capsule.
0: The exhibits in the center are not meant to evoke nostalgia for some gauzy bygone era, some unattainable past that we can dream about and say, oh, we miss you, Barack.
14: He said he wants to remind visitors of what's possible.
16: Well, let's talk about the museum itself and how the story is told. I mean, I do remember in 2008 when Obama was elected, even many people who opposed him said this is a momentous, a very moving moment in American history. But I also remember America being deeply divided then also over Obama. So how are they crafting this story as they tell it now?
14: The museum does not start with Obama's birth in Hawaii. It starts with the Declaration of Independence. And the museum places the Obamas in that long arc of history that the former president often talks about. It includes triumphs and some failures, and leaves open the idea that Obama's legacy hasn't fully been written yet, but may well be determined by what comes next.
16: NPR's Tamara Keith in Chicago, thanks so much.
14: You're welcome.
1: The Federal Gun Control Act makes it a crime for some people to have a firearm. That includes people who are unlawful users of a controlled substance. But the Supreme Court on Thursday sided with a Texas man who uses marijuana a few times a week and was facing up to 15 years in prison for having a gun. Here to talk about this decision is Amy Howe, the co-founder of SCOTUS Blog. Good morning and welcome back to the program, Amy.
17: Good morning. Thanks for having me.
1: So Justice Neil Gorsuch wrote the court's opinion. What was the ruling?
17: Yeah, so the ruling is that this provision, the court did not say that it was unconstitutional in all cases, but that it was unconstitutional at least as applied to this man, Ali Hamani.
1: So it's a very narrow ruling?
17: Yes and no. I mean, it is a narrow ruling, Justice Gorsuch said, but it is fairly important because the government's reading was so broad. The government's argument was that, you know, we don't have to show that you are, you know, using marijuana or some illegal drug so often that you are incapacitated or a danger. All we need to show is that you use marijuana or some other illegal substance. Justice Gorsuch said, for example, someone who uses her spouse's Ambien could also be charged under this law, and that you have a gun, and then you could face up to 15 years in prison. And so it's going to make it much harder to bring these kinds of prosecutions going forward.
1: Is this seen as a win for groups that advocate for Second Amendment rights?
17: It is a win in the sense that, you know, as Justice Gorsuch said in his opinion, you know, marijuana is pretty ubiquitous in our society. He said almost as many adults use marijuana as they do alcohol. You know, it is not something necessarily that is going to have a lot of impact necessarily on other gun rights cases going forward, because the court's rulings in these cases seem to be pretty idiosyncratic. The court said back in 2022 that if the government wants to place restrictions on gun rights, it needs to be able to point to similar restrictions in early U.S. history. And what the court said in this case is that the early U.S. history that the government pointed to in this case just doesn't work. But that doesn't mean that the next time the U.S. government or the state government wants to do it and comes up with some other historical analogy, that it will or won't work. And in fact, right now, we're still waiting on another decision out of Hawaii. It's a challenge to a Hawaii law that bars gun owners from bringing guns onto private property without the property owner's express permission. And in that case, the U.S. government actually sided with the challengers, the people challenging the Hawaii law. And after the oral argument, the justices seemed skeptical of the Hawaii law. So there's not necessarily a through line in these gun rights cases.
1: Really quickly, I mean, you point out how ubiquitous, or at least the ruling did, marijuana usage is now. It's legal in 40 states. Federal government has moved marijuana from Schedule 1 to Schedule 3. But it's also a federal crime still. So how did the ruling address that?
17: Yeah, so Justice Gorsuch said essentially the government is kind of talking out of both sides of its mouth. As you say, while this litigation was going on, the government downgraded marijuana's classification and is legal in a lot of states. There's a lot fewer federal prosecutions for possession.
1: We'll have to leave it
17: it's
1: there,
17: just not dangerous, Amy, as the government says.
1: Amy Howe is co-founder of SCOTUS Block. Thank you for your time. This is NPR News.
7: You're listening to WSKG. I'm Amelia Wilbert. It's 6:42. Good morning. Coming up on the Marketplace Morning Report, the share of black adults holding a bachelor's degree in the U.S. has nearly doubled since 2000. But that progress faces threats from anti-DEI initiatives and the Supreme Court's ban on race-conscious college admissions. Plus, 9 million viewers tuned into the Spanish coverage of the first U.S. men's team's match against in the World Cup. For brands, the global event is an opportunity to reach a Latino audience in the U.S. Those stories, plus all the morning's business news in about 8 minutes.
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2: This is WSKG. I'm News Director Phoebe Taylor-Vuolo. Elmira Corning reporter Natalie Abruzzo has been following a proposed housing development in the town of Big Flats in Chemung County. The developers are seeking a tax break from the county IDA, and some residents and town officials have concerns. Natalie joins me now for a debrief on the story. Hi, Natalie.
18: Hi, Phoebe.
2: Okay, so first just tell me a bit about the development that's being proposed.
13: It's a large apartment complex called the Hammocks Planned Unit Development. The project is expected to be built in two phases. The full development is slated for 300 multi-unit, multi-family market rate rentals. Phase one is 192 apartments in eight buildings. Phase two is proposed as more rental units in over 20 buildings, plus a clubhouse, a pool, and a dog park. The plan is a $57.6 million project.
18: So what are some of the concerns you're hearing?
13: The new build residential complex is proposed by Reedman Edger, LLC, which is a conglomerate of two companies formed for this project. And they're seeking a 30-year pilot or tax abatement. Typically, if there's a tax break negotiated with the IDA, it's a 20-year pilot program.
18: So why is 30 years a concern for some people?
13: For one, the fire district will be affected significantly because it's going to have to take on servicing the 300 new residences without the taxes from those added properties to cover their resources. Lee Giamichael, the town supervisor, says it's a slippery slope to extend tax incentives to private businesses that aren't bringing in jobs.
19: We're at the mercy of the IDA. The projects they come in, I'm hoping that this process here will let the IDA understand that the town of Big Flats is not open to pilots all the time. I really would like to see pilots only be given if it's producing jobs.
13: The application for the housing project states they're estimating 40 full-time construction jobs for 36 months. Then once the construction is completed, an estimated four jobs for management, maintenance, and leasing office positions.
18: So do we know when construction will begin on this project?
13: It's really unclear when the construction phase is intended to begin, but it should be noted that the proposed project is documented as far back as January 2025, and these documents are available on the town's website. There are three documents for the Hammocks Housing Project on the IDA's website. They were added after the board's meeting and vote on June 11th.
18: And you attended this public hearing on the project last week. The meeting itself sounds like it was a little unusual. Can you talk me through that?
13: The meeting was scheduled for 10 a.m. on a weekday morning, and most people are going about their daily lives at this time. Now, I will say that looking through previous public hearings for the IDA, it's not necessarily an unusual time for the agency, but Big Flats town residents were very vocal about the time of day and insisted it was not convenient for many of their neighbors to participate. Residents also said they're thinking about the tax burden on their homes for 30 years, while a private home builder won't be responsible for any contributions to the tax rolls during that time. Reading from a statement, resident Teresa Goldthwaite said, quote, "Public support is provided without a clear and rational public benefit."
18: Was there anything else that seemed out of the ordinary at this meeting?
13: Well, there were no members of the Chemung County IDA board present for the public hearing. Joe Roman is the executive director of the IDA, and he was there, but he's not a voting member of the board. And a staff member of the Southern Tier Economic Growth Organization, which is deeply intertwined with the IDA, ran the public hearing and took meeting minutes, but she's not on the staff or board of the IDA. It's unclear if that is typical for a public hearing for the Chemung County IDA, but residents were frustrated that no board members were present, especially the chair of the board, Mark Margeson, who coincidentally is currently running for the county executive position against incumbent Chris Moss. It is also important to mention here that Joe Roman, the executive director of the IDA, is also the president of the Southern Tier Economic Growth Organization.
18: So with this public hearing for the housing project in Big Flats, there was a vote scheduled the next day on this tax break, right?
13: Correct. The public hearing was being held the day before the IDA board was set to vote on adopting a resolution for the proposed 30-year pilot. And needless to say, residents were not happy with the time frame.
18: And then you actually went to this board meeting, the vote, the next day. How'd that go?
13: Similar to the public hearing, residents and town officials attended and again voiced their concerns. You know, Phoebe, there were no resolutions actually presented to the public prior to the meeting, nor at the meeting. So the public didn't know what exactly the board would be voting on. We all learned together the board had not seen meeting minutes from the public hearing the day before, and the IDA executive director asked to go into executive session. So everybody had to leave and wait for them to finish the executive session, because that is not something that is open to the general public.
14: Right.
13: Then the public learned afterwards, once they reconvened the public meeting portion, that the concerns from the public hearing were discussed in executive session. So some public business was being conducted out of public view, which could be an open meetings law violation. A public body may enter into executive session for topics of litigation, personnel matters, or the proposed sale or lease of real property, which is what this is, but only when publicity would substantially affect the value.
18: And so all but one board member actually voted yes to this resolution on the pilot tax break.
13: Correct. The board passed the 30-year pilot with one caveat, a one-time upfront impact fee of $300,000 to go directly to the town. Now, this impact fee was a concession from the developers and the IDA, but it's not clear how the town plans to use the $300,000.
18: Well, I know you'll keep following this story. Thank you so much, Natalie.
13: Thank you, Phoebe.
18: You can find more of Natalie's reporting at WSKG.org. 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
7: Thanks, Phoebe. I'm Amelia Wilbert. It's 6:51. This is WSKG. Mostly sunny skies this morning, possibly becoming cloudier as the day goes on, with a chance of showers and thunderstorms. Highs in the lower to mid-70s.
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8: From Marketplace in Washington, I'm Kimberly Adams. This Juneteenth, we're checking in on the state of higher education among Black Americans. Earlier this year, the Pew Research Center released an analysis of government data and found that in 2024, the percentage of Black adults in the U.S. over the age of 25 who'd earned a bachelor's degree or a higher credential hit nearly 28%. That's almost double what it was in the year 2000. Marketplace's Stephanie Hughes takes a look at the history behind those numbers and what's ahead.
21: For decades after emancipation, there was an active movement to keep Black people uneducated. Dominique Baker is at the University of Delaware.
22: Historically, we purposely created policies to stop Black people from going to college. And in more recent decades, we had taken the steps to actually lessen the impact of those historical policies.
21: Baker says that includes the passage of the Civil Rights Act, which provided protections against discrimination.
22: And it takes a while for that to show up. And so that is why we start seeing much higher attainment in recent decades.
21: But in the past few years, there have been changes in education policy. In 2023, the Supreme Court ruled that colleges can no longer legally consider race in admissions. Now, schools including Johns Hopkins and MIT have fewer Black students enrolling. Both Texas and Florida have banned DEI programs at public colleges. And Jordan Nellums with the Century Foundation says schools elsewhere have rolled them back, which leaves students with less mentorship and support.
23: They may end up thinking that college isn't for them.
21: Nellums says these programs are designed to help students succeed, and he calls their elimination a potential disaster for Black educational attainment. I'm Stephanie Hughes from Marketplace.
4: U.S. markets are closed today for Juneteenth, but oil markets remain open, with prices moving higher on news talks between the U.S. and Iran are now on hold due to continued Israeli strikes in Lebanon. The international benchmark Brent crude is trading at $79.82 a barrel. West Texas Intermediate crude is trading at $77.18. Elsewhere in the world, the FTSE in London is down 0.3%. Japan's Nikkei is up 0.3%. Even on a holiday, there is a lot going on in the global economy. Listen later to my colleague Amy Scott. She's in for Kai Rizdal this evening for today's developments. It will be on many public radio stations and at marketplace.org.
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1: To media says watching the game brings generations of Latinos together.
2: All foreign-born Hispanics for sure, and a big, big percentage of second and third generations feel like soccer fans. So definitely the World Cup is comparable with the Super Bowl.
3: You know, no matter what the country of origin is, whether that's Mexican or Colombian, everyone is a soccer fan. It's really the place to connect with Hispanics.
1: That's Isabella Sanchez with the ad firm Zubi, who says that connection is especially strong because the U.S. is a host country this year.
3: You're going to see folks rooting for their teams in Spanish and celebrating their culture and their pride and their heritage.
1: The Colombian community gathered in Houston earlier this week to watch the Colombia-Uzbekistan game, sporting yellow jerseys and whistles. This big, multi-generational crowd is part of a diverse, young, and growing market of U.S. Latinos. Ana Valdez is CEO of the Latino Donor Collaborative.
4: Not only are Latinos producing $4.4 trillion, but if they were an economy by themselves, they would be the fourth largest economy in the world.
1: And for brands to engage that massive, diverse market successfully, they need money, says Rodrigo Vallejo.
2: Not every brand can advertise in the World Cup. You know, it requires a significant investment to actually stand out.
1: The World Cup ad market is crowded and noisy, he says. Really, it's a space for brands with deep pockets, whether they're automakers, banks, or beer companies. And for the ad to resonate?
2: Talking smartly about soccer, I think we'll get you there. You know, and obviously putting all the best practices when you try to reach Hispanics.
1: But the World Cup Spanish-speaking audience is maturing and expanding, says Franco Caballero with marketing firm Dieste. And that's an opportunity for advertisers.
5: You might start with a Hispanic at the center of your strategy, but in that very same Hispanic household, there might be more cultures than just Hispanic.
1: Non-Hispanic spouses, roommates, neighbors may be cheering in Spanish too. And Caballero says it's smart for advertisers to speak to that intercultural audience. I'm Elizabeth Trovall for Marketplace.
6: Our executive producer is Nancy Fargali. Our digital team includes Antoinette Brock, Emily McCune, Dylan Mietinen. Our engineers are Sam Keenan and David Schreck. In Washington, I'm Kimberly Adams with the Marketplace Morning Report. 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
7: 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I'm Amelia Wolpert. It's 6:59. Good morning. In New York's 19th Congressional District, which spans from Tompkins County to Rensselaer County, two Republicans are vying for the chance to challenge Democratic incumbent Josh Riley. WSKG's Aurora Berry has more on the race coming up in the WSKG newscast at 7:04.
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10: Good morning. Hundreds of journalists are in Switzerland waiting for the U.S. and Iran to start the next phase of talks. The U.S. and Iran aren't coming. What happened to the negotiations? It's Morning Edition from NPR News. Vice President Vance has become the face of negotiations with Iran. He also criticized Israelis who criticized the deal. I'm Steve Inskeep.
11: And I'm Leila Faldin. Does Vance take the blame if negotiations fall apart? President Obama says the work he started is not over. His new

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2: This is WSKG. I'm News Director Phoebe Taylor-Vuolo. Elmira Corning reporter Natalie Bruzzo has been following a proposed housing development in the town of Big Flats in Chemung County. The developers are seeking a tax break from the county IDA, and some residents and town officials have concerns. Natalie joins me now for a debrief on the story. Hi, Natalie.
3: Hi, Phoebe.
2: Okay, so first just tell me a bit about the development that's being proposed.
3: It's a large apartment complex called the Hammocks Planned Unit Development. The project is expected to be built in two phases. The full development is slated for 300 multi-unit, multi-family market rate rentals. Phase one is 192 apartments in eight buildings. Phase two is proposed as more rental units in over 20 buildings, plus a clubhouse, a pool, and a dog park. The plan is a $57.6 million project.
2: So what are some of the concerns you're hearing?
3: The new build residential complex is proposed by Reedman Edger, LLC, which is a conglomerate of two companies formed for this project. They're seeking a 30-year pilot or tax abatement. Typically, if there's a tax break negotiated with the IDA, it's a 20-year pilot program.
2: So why is 30 years a concern for some people?
3: For one, the fire district will be affected significantly because it's going to have to take on servicing the 300 new residences without the taxes from those added properties to cover their resources. Lee Giamichael, the town supervisor, says it's a slippery slope to extend tax incentives to private businesses that aren't bringing in jobs.
4: We're at the mercy of the IDA. The projects they come in, I'm hoping that this process here will let the IDA understand that the town of Big Flats is not open to pilots all the time. I really would like to see pilots only be given if it's producing jobs.
3: The application for the housing project states they're estimating 40 full-time construction jobs for 36 months. Then once the construction is completed, an estimated four jobs for management, maintenance, and leasing office positions.
2: So do we know when construction will begin on this project?
3: It's really unclear when the construction phase is intended to begin, but it should be noted that the proposed project is documented as far back as January 2025, and these documents are available on the town's website. There are three documents for the Hammocks Housing Project on the IDA's website. They were added after the board's meeting and vote on June 11th.
2: And you attended this public hearing on the project last week. The meeting itself sounds like it was a little unusual. Can you talk me through that?
3: The meeting was scheduled for 10 a.m. on a weekday morning, and most people are going about their daily lives at this time. Now, I will say that looking through previous public hearings for the IDA, it's not necessarily an unusual time for the agency, but Big Flats town residents were very vocal about the time of day and insisted it was not convenient for many of their neighbors to participate. Residents also said they're thinking about the tax burden on their homes for 30 years, while a private home builder won't be responsible for any contributions to the tax rolls during that time. Reading from a statement, resident Teresa Goldthwaite said, quote, "Public support is provided without a clear and rational public benefit."
2: Was there anything else that seemed out of the ordinary at this meeting?
3: Well, there were no members of the Chemung County IDA board present for the public hearing. Joe Roman is the executive director of the IDA, and he was there, but he's not a voting member of the board. And a staff member of the Southern Tier Economic Growth Organization, which is deeply intertwined with the IDA, ran the public hearing and took meeting minutes, but she's not on the staff or board of the IDA. It's unclear if that is typical for a public hearing for the Chemung County IDA, but residents were frustrated that no board members were present, especially the chair of the board, Mark Margeson, who coincidentally is currently running for the county executive position against incumbent Chris Moss. It is also important to mention here that Joe Roman, the executive director of the IDA, is also the president of the Southern Tier Economic Growth Organization.
2: So with this public hearing for the housing project in Big Flats, there was a vote scheduled the next day on this tax break, right?
3: Correct. The public hearing was being held the day before the IDA board was set to vote on adopting a resolution for the proposed 30-year pilot. And needless to say, residents were not happy with the time frame.
2: And then you actually went to this board meeting to vote the next day. How'd that go?
3: Similar to the public hearing, residents and town officials attended and again voiced their concerns. You know, Phoebe, there were no resolutions actually presented to the public prior to the meeting nor at the meeting. So the public didn't know what exactly the board would be voting on. We all learned together the board had not seen meeting minutes from the public hearing the day before, and the IDA executive director asked to go into executive session. So everybody had to leave and wait for them to finish the executive session because that is not something that is open to the general public.
2: Right.
3: Then the public learned afterwards, once they reconvened the public meeting portion, that the concerns from the public hearing were discussed in executive session. So some public business was being conducted out of public view, which could be an open meetings law violation. A public body may enter into executive session for topics of litigation, personnel matters, or the proposed sale or lease of real property, which is what this is, but only when publicity would substantially affect the value.
2: And so all but one board member actually voted yes to this resolution on the pilot tax break.
3: Correct. The board passed the 30-year pilot with one caveat, a one-time upfront impact fee of $300,000 to go directly to the town. Now, this impact fee was a concession from the developers and the IDA, but it's not clear how the town plans to use the $300,000.
2: Well, I know you'll keep following this story. Thank you so much, Natalie.
3: Thank you, Phoebe.
2: You can find more of Natalie's reporting at WSKG.org. This is WSKG.
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6: From Marketplace in Washington, I'm Kimberly Adams. There's news this morning that a planned summit in Switzerland between the U.S. and Iran has been called off due to ongoing Israeli strikes in Lebanon. This casts some doubt over a permanent peace deal between the two nations. So what does this mean for the global economy? For more, I'm joined now by Ben Kumar, head of equity strategy at Seven Investment Management in London. Ben, good morning.
7: Good morning.
6: U.S. stock and bond markets are closed for the Juneteenth holiday, so we're not seeing much market reaction here. But how are global markets taking this news?
7: Honestly, I think they were possibly prepared for this ahead of time. I think each announcement of a peace deal or some sort of truce has been taken with an ever-increasing pinch of salt. And look, you know, I've been talking to a few people across Europe and the Middle East as well. Just saying, okay, there's now going to be a peace deal is one thing. Getting things like mines out of the Strait of Hormuz takes a really long time.
6: Speaking of which, though, there has been some movement through the Strait. You know, we saw some headlines here that there was an initial bump in traffic through the Strait of Hormuz, although there's fewer tankers passing through today. How long do you think it might take to actually get back to business as usual?
7: I think business as usual, you're actually going to need a little bit more business than normal in order to restock inventories. But I think you're going to need to see, I would say, 2 to 3 weeks of tanker traffic increasing and at no point falling significantly.
6: Ben Kumar is head of equity strategy at Seven Investment Management. Thank you so much.
7: Thank you so much.
6: Oil prices are mixed on the news. Brent crude is down, trading at $79.64 a barrel. West Texas Intermediate crude prices are up at $76.68 per barrel. Earlier this month, the Equal Employment Opportunity Commission dropped a decades-old requirement that federal agencies must report certain demographic data, specifically the breakdown of race, sex, and ethnicity in the federal workforce. The EEOC says dropping the mandate eliminates, quote, unnecessary regulatory burdens unrelated to the EEOC's statutory obligations. But critics of the move say it means missing out on important information. Patricia Campos Medina is executive director of the Worker Institute at Cornell School of Industrial and Labor Relations.
8: Diversity is always a good business practice because you bring different voices to a problem, different voices to technology, to solving critical policy issues. So that's what we're missing by not being able to track it.
6: That's Patricia Campos Medina at Cornell School of Industrial and Labor Relations.
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6: More than a third of planet warming and emissions come from buildings and construction. Most of that is what's called operational carbon, things like air conditioning and keeping the lights on. The rest is so-called embodied carbon, emissions that went into making the steel and concrete when constructing the building. A couple of years ago, California became the first state to regulate this kind of carbon, and starting this year, more buildings there have to be up to code. Marketplace's Kaylee Wells has more.
9: Drew Shula is touring a new school he helped

0: to sign today promises to ensure the territorial integrity of Lebanon. It's not clear when or if the U.S. and Iran will finalize the peace agreement. Earlier this week, President Trump said the U.S. would bomb Iran if it violated the agreement, and Iran's Speaker of Parliament responded with a social media post saying if the agreement is breached, Iran would deliver, quote, a crushing response to the enemy. Rob Schmitz, NPR News, Lucerne.
1: The legal team for Luigi Maggioni is backing away from plans to mount a psychiatric defense. The shift came a day after his attorneys said they would argue he was experiencing an extreme emotional disturbance. NPR's Brian Mann reports Maggioni is accused in the fatal shooting of a top insurance company executive.
2: Maggioni pleaded not guilty to killing Brian Thompson, CEO of the insurance company United Healthcare in Manhattan in 2024. At a hearing Wednesday, his team acknowledged Maggioni had been undergoing psychiatric evaluation and signaled they would argue he was experiencing an emotional disturbance. But on Thursday, Maggioni's team filed a legal document saying that at this time, they no longer plan to introduce psychiatric evidence during the state trial. Former prosecutor and legal analyst Gary Galperin described it as a stunning change, adding what remains is the question of what defense they will pursue at trial. Maggioni's attorneys didn't respond to a request for comment. Brian Mann, NPR News, New York.
1: The U.S. plays Australia today in the Men's World Cup soccer tournament. NPR's Becky Sullivan reports it's still not clear how much or if Christian Pulisic will play due to injury.
3: There's no overstating how important Pulisic is to this team, specifically right now, his left calf muscle. In last Friday's game against Paraguay, Pulisic took a kick to the calf from an opposing player and had to come out at halftime. Coach Mauricio Pochettino said Pulisic is making a, quote, massive effort to try to be ready, but he could not say whether he'd be available to play.
4: He's evolving. He's much better from Friday. We'll see.
3: Australia and the U.S. last squared off in an international friendly last October. In their first World Cup game last week, Australia beat Turkey 2-0. Becky Sullivan, NPR News, Seattle.
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5: This is WSKG. I'm Amelia Wolbert. New York's mandatory retirement age for judges will remain in effect. The New York Public News Network's John Campbell reports the judges lost their bid to have it thrown out.
6: Three judges sued the state over the constitutional requirement that judges retire at age 70, or in certain cases, 76. They argued it violated the state's Equal Rights Amendment, which prohibits discrimination based on age. But the state's top court disagreed. The Court of Appeals found the age limit to be, quote, part of New York's constitutional design. The court noted voters rejected an effort to raise the retirement age back in 2013. The state constitution has had an age limit for judges since it was first adopted in 1777. In Albany, I'm John Campbell for the New York Public News Network.
5: A Republican congressional primary in the upstate 21st district is turning into a test of President Trump's political clout. The New York Public News Network's Jimmy Vielkind reports.
7: Jim Zecca came to a rally for Anthony Constantino with an oversized cutout of President Trump's head. Zecca says he likes Assemblymember Robert Smullen, a Marine veteran who is also running to succeed Congressmember Elise Stefanik in representing the North Country. But Trump's backing of first-time candidate Constantino sealed the deal.
8: For me, I felt that was very important, a very important endorsement, and President Trump needs people, fighters like Anthony.
7: The contest between Smullen and Constantino is shaping up to be a test of Trump's sway among GOP voters versus local party leaders who are backing Smullen. Utica University political science professor Luke Perry says it's an obvious contrast.
9: Clear sort of insider candidate, Robert Smullen, who's come up through state government after a career in the military, against Anthony Constantino, who's sort of unorthodox businessman, politician, a la Trump, whose endorsement he got.
7: Constantino first gained attention when he put up a giant Vote for Trump sign on the factory of his online printing company. The president mentioned it in an endorsement that Constantino touts.
10: I'm excited to be supported by President Trump and most of all by the voters.
7: Smullen stood with local party leaders. He says Constantino isn't qualified.
11: We are the face of the Republican primary, and I think that Republican primary voters need to see that. Character counts.
7: Primary day is Tuesday. In Gloversville, I'm Jimmy Vielkind for the New York Public News Network.
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1: It's Morning Edition from NPR News. I'm Leila Fadel.
14: And I'm Steve Inskeep. Good morning. We do not yet know the shape of a final U.S. agreement with Iran. We do know the war has reshaped power relations in the Middle East. At the start, the U.S. launched an attack in cooperation with Israel. President Trump pushed so hard that some of his own former allies, like Tucker Carlson, claimed he was doing Israel's bidding. Now, as the war ends, President Trump has spoken well of the Iranians, and his vice president lashed out at Israel. We're going to hear what these events mean for many countries, and we begin with NPR's Greg Myrie in Tel Aviv. Hi there, Greg.
15: Hi, Steve.
14: How do people see these events in Israel where you are?
15: Yeah, the daily commentary from politicians and the media has this consistent theme of this is a good deal for Iran and a bad deal for Israel. Prime Minister Benjamin Netanyahu has argued for decades, literally decades, that Israel needs to undermine Iran's Islamic leadership. He was all in on this war, and yet it didn't achieve its objectives. Also, Netanyahu has completely aligned himself with President Trump, yet Trump and Vance, as you mentioned, are openly critical of Israel. Here's Vance yesterday.
16: If I was in the cabinet of the Israeli government, I might not be attacking the only powerful ally that I have anywhere left in the entire world.
15: So the main point of friction right now is Israel's ongoing military operation in southern Lebanon against Hezbollah, and very heavy fighting is taking place there today. The larger issue, though, is really the future of the U.S.-Israel relationship. Israel is increasingly isolated internationally, and now this most important relationship is facing strains that may extend beyond the current conflict.
14: So Israel feels like they're losing ground. What about Iran?
15: Yeah, Iran looks like it emerged with a stronger regional position, yet conditions inside Iran are probably more challenging than ever. Iran's government endured a major military campaign by the U.S. Iran inflicted all this punishment on Gulf Arab states, and it shut down the Strait of Hormuz. But this is also the government that's widely unpopular inside Iran. It killed thousands of protesters back in January, according to human rights groups. I spoke with Paul Salem. He's based in Lebanon with the Center for Strategic and International Studies, the U.S. think tank.
17: While they've survived this war, their entire strategy over the last 30, 40 years has also failed. They have no nuclear program. The proxies have not served to protect them. Their economy is in shambles.
14: Oh, this is very interesting. So the analysis here is the U.S. war goals failed, Israeli war goals failed, Iran maybe also failed. Where does Lebanon fit into this?
15: Yes, Steve, Lebanon has two unresolved battles, one military, one political, both are critical. On the military front, we mentioned the Israeli troops fighting against Hezbollah, and this conflict is supposed to end as part of the U.S.-Iran deal. And then on the political level, Lebanon's relatively weak government and army are trying to gain some measure of control over Hezbollah. These are both huge challenges, but they are issues being actively addressed right now, and the outcome will determine whether Lebanon can become a peaceful, stable country or remain mired in chaos.
14: Greg, set us up for this next discussion that Layla's going to have. It is about the Arab Gulf countries, Iran's neighbors around the Persian Gulf. Have some of their fears about this war been realized?
15: Yeah, the short answer is yes. Saudi Arabia, Qatar, the United Arab Emirates, and others have taken a big economic hit during the war because they couldn't export oil and gas. Now, they're wealthy, and they will recover as the Strait of Hormuz reopens. But their basic model has been overturned. These were stable, reliable, predictable places that attracted foreign investors, tourists, and it steered clear of the turbulence elsewhere in the region. Now, they're very much part of that turmoil, and they realize how vulnerable they are. Their security is built on a U.S. military presence, and they discovered that protection is far from airtight. Yet, right now, there's no real alternative to U.S. security.
14: NPR's Greg Myrie has covered the Middle East for many years, and you can hear it in that analysis. Greg, thanks so much.
15: Sure thing, Steve.
18: Let's go deeper now on the Gulf and how the war the U.S. and Israel started in Iran has affected the U.S. relationship with Gulf Arab allies, key defense partners in the region. To talk about that, I'm joined by Danya Dhafer. She is the executive director of the Washington-based think tank Gulf International Forum, and she joins us from Doha, Qatar. Welcome to the program and good morning.
19: Thank you for having me.
18: So during this months-long war, Iran really targeted the Gulf. Hundreds of drones and missiles hit infrastructure, hotels, oil and gas facilities, but the main targets were American bases, right? Does all of this damage change the calculus in countries like Kuwait or Qatar, where you are, about whether it's worth it to have U.S. bases in their countries?
19: I think, you know, that's a question that's being pondered in general. However, it's also noteworthy to mention that these bases did serve as a deterrence prior to the U.S. attacking Iran. So it depends how Iran will engage these bases moving forward. Also, the Gulf states still continued with their close alliance with the U.S. As you have seen at the G7, Gulf leaders were sitting with President Trump. And so it does indicate that they're going to continue this relationship. But there has been, I say, you know, among thought leaders in the Gulf questioning the value of bases in the region and the fact that they were able to use U.S. technology as a defense posture, and in some ways that the technology served more valuable than the bases themselves in defending the Gulf states. So there is a debate about whether having technology alone could just serve their defense purposes versus the bases. But I think the base situation is a much more complicated matter that has to do with both the Gulf states and the U.S., what both sides want to do moving forward, just because the U.S. is the Gulf states' most important ally from a security perspective, regardless of what happened.
18: Is the U.S. still seen by leadership there as a reliable defense partner?
19: Well, Anwar Gargash, who's an important figure in Emirati foreign policy, mentioned that, look, it was the U.S.'s defense system that helped us overcome this, while Iran was the one shooting the missiles. So I still think, yes, the U.S. is viewed to be more unreliable as time has passed, but at the same time, what are the alternatives? You have a hesitant Europeans, you have China playing a very minimal role, and Russia both giving intelligence to the Iranians against the Gulf states. So in a vacuum, yes, anyone would question the U.S.-Gulf relations, but when you look at the whole pictures collectively speaking, the U.S. is still the best option out of not so good options.
18: Let me ask about that, because as you mentioned, the technology was helpful in the defenses, but also these allies were getting hit because of the U.S.'s role in this war. And now one of President Trump's many goals that he announced the war was about was to eliminate the threat of Iran's short-range ballistic missiles. Now he's saying, no, that's not part of it. It's not in the memo. And Vice President Vance has said, well, you can't tell a country it can't defend itself. And those are the missiles that Iran was using against the Gulf. So what are Gulf countries thinking when they hear that?
19: It's a big a disappointment in general. I think, you know, the whole Strait of Hormuz disruption situation made that the urgent matter and the priority from the perspective of the Gulf states. And therefore, they are prioritizing the Strait of Hormuz because that's linked to their economic and political security. But of course, now when you compare this impending deal with the JCPOA, I mean, it seems like they're in the same situation and a bit worse.
18: We'll have to leave it there. That's Danya Dhafer, Executive Director of the Gulf International Forum. She joined us from Doha, Qatar. Thank you for being on the program. We hope to hear from you on here again soon.
19: Thank you.
14: A Food and Drug Administration committee endorsed the first flu vaccine that uses mRNA technology. NPR health correspondent Rob Stein has the story.
20: mRNA technology was both glorified and vilified during the pandemic, but the important FDA committee voted unanimously in favor of the new mRNA flu vaccine, concluding that it may have some big advantages over traditional vaccines. The Vaccines and Related Biological Products Advisory Committee voted that the benefits of the new mRNA flu vaccine outweigh any risks for adults age 50 and older. Dr. Flor Munoz-Rivas is on the committee. She's an infectious disease expert at the Baylor College of Medicine.
21: The studies that were presented today were very well conducted. They have very clear results that are very robust in terms of demonstrating that additional efficacy above what we know existing standard vaccines can provide.
20: The fate of the vaccine is being closely watched because of the second Trump administration's hostility towards mRNA technology in the wake of the pandemic. The administration cut funding for mRNA vaccine research, and the FDA initially refused to even consider the flu vaccine. But the agency quickly reversed that because of intense criticism, and the top officials who rejected the vaccine recently left the agency. In addition to the vaccine providing potentially stronger protection, many public health and infectious disease experts are excited about the shot because mRNA vaccines can be produced much more reliably and quickly and can be updated much faster than traditional flu immunizations. That could make the mRNA vaccine far more effective when a new flu strain suddenly emerges, like it did this past season, and would be especially important if a flu pandemic erupted. Here's Munoz-Rivas again.
21: This also puts us in a position, having this technology available, to be better prepared for emerging strains or pandemic strains in the future.
20: The FDA usually follows the advice of the agency's advisory committees, but Health Secretary Robert F. Kennedy Jr., who's in charge of the FDA, has long criticized vaccines, especially mRNA vaccines. If Kennedy does allow the FDA to greenlight the mRNA flu vaccine, Moderna, the company that makes the shot, says it could be available for the next flu season. Rob Stein, NPR News.
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5: You're listening to WSKG. I'm Amelia Wilbert. It's 8:19. Good morning. Head on Morning Edition. It's Friday, and it's also Juneteenth, which means we have a special edition of StoryCorps, a descendant of the person who organized the first Juneteenth celebrations in Kansas City, Missouri, reflects on his legacy. That's in about 5 minutes. And later on the program, election primaries are Tuesday. Early voting ends on Sunday. WSKG's Natalie Abruzzo explains some of the races voters in Chemung, Schuyler, and Steuben counties can expect to see on their ballots. That's coming up at 8:31. WSKG for the last of our America at 250 screenings on Monday at 6 p.m. at Cinemopolis in Ithaca. We'll be showing the Niagara Movement, a documentary telling the story of the early civil rights movement, followed by a Q&A with a Cornell history professor. Find out more at wskg.org/events. Mostly sunny skies this morning, maybe becoming a bit cloudier as the day goes on, with a chance of showers and thunderstorms this afternoon. Wind gusts up to 30 miles per hour, highs in the lower to mid-70s. Looking at current temperatures, 64 in Binghamton, 66 in Ithaca, 69 in Cooperstown.
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14: It's Morning Edition from NPR News. I'm Steve Inskeep.
18: And I'm Leila Faldin. Good morning. A Texas legislative committee has detailed major failures by an all-girls youth camp where 27 people died in a major flood last July 4th. Overall, more than 130 people died. The committee released its report on Thursday, finding Camp Mystic was not prepared for the flood and did not properly train its staff for emergencies. The Texas Newsroom's Blaze Ganey reports.
0: As floodwaters rose at Camp Mystic, counselors reached for their radios looking for instructions. That's the story they told investigator Casey Garrett.
2: The senior counselor in Cozy Corner said they were on the walkie-talkie. What do we do? What do we do? And it went unanswered.
0: That moment became one of the defining findings of a months-long legislative investigation into the disaster that killed 25 campers and two counselors. Garrett told lawmakers the unanswered call reflected a larger problem.
2: Nobody had any idea what they needed to be doing.
0: The report found Camp Mystic had no written emergency evacuation plan that met state requirements, staff and counselors weren't given specific emergency assignments, and campers weren't taught how to evacuate if floodwaters threatened their cabins. Former Justice Michael Massengill, who helped lead the investigation, says Camp Director Dick Eastland had no evacuation strategy, and if there was one at all, it wasn't shared with the people who needed it.
4: A plan that existed only in Dick Eastland's head is not a plan that satisfied the state's rules for camps like Camp Mystic. And when disaster struck, and it did strike on July 4 of last year, it may as well have been no plan at all.
0: Camp Mystic hasn't responded to any requests for comment since the report was published Thursday. In a previous hearing in April, Edward Eastland, one of the camp directors, said he regrets not communicating more and apologized to families of the victims. Lawmakers passed legislation setting aside funds for sirens along rivers and a requirement to have a state-approved emergency plan earlier this year, but Democratic Representative Joe Moody says the state's work isn't finished.
23: This task is not done, and there is more that we need to look in the mirror at what the state did in coordination and what we can continue to do.
0: Moody wants the state to look into making changes for trailer parks, rural homes, and the positioning of disaster response equipment by the state's Department of Emergency Management. For NPR News, I'm Blaze Ganey in Austin.
14: It's time now for StoryCorps on this Juneteenth. The federal holiday marks the date in 1865 that Union soldiers arrived in Galveston, Texas, and told some of the last enslaved Americans that they were free. Makita Peterson remembers celebrating Juneteenth as a kid.
24: I remember things like pony rides and face painters and the smells of barbecue and the feeling in your stomach where just everything is exciting. You don't have a worry. There was this sense of community.
14: Well, her father, Horace Peterson III, started the Juneteenth celebrations in Kansas City, Missouri, in the 1980s. He also founded one of the country's first black history archives. Now, Horace died in 1992 when Makita was just six. At StoryCorps, she sat down with her father's best friend, Tillman Stewart, to learn more about her dad.
25: The first Juneteenth, Horace said we needed a donkey in the parade.
24: Mm-hmm. Leading okay. The parade, right?
25: Yeah. He was into animals, man. The donkey is reminiscent of 40 acres and a mule. So if you couldn't picture 40 acres, you dang sure could see the donkey, okay?
24: What was my dad like when he was a young man?
25: Yeah, well, look, I like to go back to when we were just out of school. We worked right across the street from each other. And we'd walk down to this little thrift shop, and we'd be exploring in there, and we'd go back to work after our lunch hour. We'd be all dirty. And the director would say, "Damn, where you all been?" But Horace knew that there were a lot of things that black folk didn't know existed that were invaluable artifacts and pieces. But he didn't have any place to put these things. So he started out of the trunk of his car. until he had space to exhibit them to the public.
24: I just remember being in the archives on the weekends, and I didn't realize what I was playing with every day was history.
25: When Horace passed, it's one of the saddest freaking memories that I've ever encountered. What was it like to lose a father who was such a beacon in the community?
24: I was more so probably confused. I remember that I started kind of collecting some things I could find, like his pens, things from his stuff.
25: And then you picked up the Juneteenth thing.
24: It just takes me back, I think, to that moment of my life where everything was, you know, it was what it was supposed to be. Do you think he would be proud of me?
25: Yeah, of course he'd be proud of you. I said, man, let's go get a cigar. We're going to go over here and watch Makita. You're standing on the shoulders of a giant. He was fantastic. But hey, I think you embody a lot of your dad. You are the heir apparent, and you have to take the throne.
24: Thank you.
14: Oh, that laughter. Makita Peterson with Tillman Stewart recalling her dad, Horace Peterson III. This year is Makita's 15th year leading the Juneteenth celebration that her father started. Her conversation was recorded as part of StoryCorps' Brightness in Black project, and it's archived at the Library of Congress. 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
3: If you face workplace discrimination, you can blow the whistle to an independent agency. 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
6: 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No neutral decision maker.
3: I'm Elsa Chang. 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
5: 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The details coming up in about 9 minutes on Morning Edition. It's 8:30. 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
9: Live from NPR News in Washington, I'm Dave Mattingly. The White House says Vice President Vance's trip to Geneva for talks with Iran is on hold. Vance was supposed to travel to Switzerland today following this week's signing of a deal to end the war with Iran. The delay follows the latest fighting in southern Lebanon that left at least 18 people dead. That's according to the Lebanese Health Ministry. Israel says four of its soldiers were killed. In a unanimous ruling, the U.S. Supreme Court has sided with a Texas man who was prosecuted by the federal government after he admitted to smoking marijuana and having legally purchased a gun. NPR's Nina Totenberg reports.
10: When FBI agents came to Ali Hamani's home in Texas, he admitted that he smoked pot several times a week. He was soon indicted under the Federal Gun Control Act, which makes it a crime punishable by up to 15 years in prison for an individual to use illegal drugs and have a gun. It's the same law used to prosecute President Biden's son Hunter, but this ruling is sufficiently narrow that it may well not apply to someone like Biden who used more dangerous drugs. Justice Neil Gorsuch endure such stress that it was extremely limited, in part because marijuana use has become so widely accepted and is legal in 40 states. Nina Totenberg, NPR News, Washington.
9: This is NPR News from Washington.
5: This is WSKG. I'm Amelia Wolbert. Election primaries are Tuesday. As WSKG's Natalie Abruzzo reports, voters in Chemung, Schuyler, and Steuben counties have more choices this year.
1: In New York's 24th congressional district, there are two Democratic candidates on the ballot, Alyssa Elman and Diana Kastenbaum. The primary winner will go up against incumbent Republican Claudia Tenney in November. In New York's 23rd congressional district, candidates Kevin Stocker and Aaron Gies are vying for the Democratic nomination. The winner of this primary will face incumbent Republican Nick Langworthy in the general election. There are three Democratic candidates for New York State Comptroller, incumbent Tom DiNapoli, and challengers Drew Warshaw and Raj Goyle. In Chemung County, there are five Republican primary races. Incumbents in Chemung County Legislature Districts 1, 3, and 6 each have challengers. District 5 has two new names on the ballot, Kenneth Miller and Nicole Elston. And that's because Mark Margeson, who currently holds the District 5 legislator seat, is running against incumbent County Executive Chris Moss for that position. Steuben County has five Republican challengers for town elections. Town Supervisor in Campbell, Town Justice in Corning, Town Council in Irwin, Town Supervisor and Superintendent of Highways in Lindley, and Town Council in Rathbone. There are only Democratic primaries for congressional seats and state comptroller in Schuyler County. Early voting is happening now through June 21st. Primary Elections Day is Tuesday, June 23rd. In Corning, Natalie Abruzzo, WSKG News.
5: And this is WSKG with more at WSKG.org. And we're actually going to be hearing from Natalie again coming up in about 10 minutes here on Morning Edition. A developer hoping to build a $57.6 million housing complex in the town of Big Flats in Chemung County is seeking a tax break from the county IDA. But some residents and town officials have concerns. WSKG's Elmira Corning reporter Natalie Abruzzo speaks with News Director Phoebe Taylor-Volo about the project coming up at 8:43.
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18: It's Morning Edition from NPR News. I'm Leila Faldig.
14: And I'm Steve Inskeep. Today, the Obama Presidential Center in Chicago opens its doors to the public.
7: I hope this center will serve as an affirmation of just how special, how precious our democracy truly is.
18: That is former President Barack Obama speaking Thursday at a dedication ceremony that evoked a different era in American politics.
14: NPR senior political correspondent Tamara Keith covered the Obama presidency and is in Chicago having had a look at the center. Tam, good morning.
11: Good morning.
14: What was Obama trying to say?
11: He was saying a lot, but I think distilled his message was about hope and change and the idea that the division and anger that dominates politics now doesn't have to be irreversible. All of the living former presidents were there, but not the current president, Donald Trump. He wasn't invited. And there's this thing that happens when Obama and Clinton and Biden and Bush are all together in one place. When they talk about the American idea and democratic ideals, it reads as an implicit criticism of Trump and his approach to the presidency and his view of the country. Former First Lady Michelle Obama also spoke, and she was not entirely subtle in her remarks. At this point in the clip I'm going to play, she is both bragging on her husband and then delivering a left jab.
12: You were doing the people's work, rescuing our economy, expanding health care, ending a war, ordering the bin Laden raid, saving an auto industry, winning a Peace Prize.
11: And that laughter slowly grew and drew this audible belly laugh from former Secretary of State and First Lady Hillary Clinton.
14: Tam, I can't help but notice another contrast. The United States is trying to pull together some July 4th celebrations. The Trump administration announced this concert, and a bunch of the acts seem to have withdrawn from it. But the Obamas seem not to have had any trouble getting people together for this library celebration.
11: Indeed, they had no trouble at all. By the end of the event, when Stevie Wonder was up on stage with The Roots, Jennifer Hudson, Common, John Legend, Eddie Vedder, Bono, Bruce Springsteen, others I'm probably forgetting, all singing Higher Ground, It felt like being at the Grammys more than being at some stuffy old presidential library dedication. About that museum, I got a chance to visit the center and walk through it earlier this month, and it really does, like that concert event, capture the vibes of the Obama years as if the past decade never happened. But Obama said he doesn't see it as a time capsule.
15: The exhibits in the center are not meant to evoke nostalgia for some gauzy bygone era, some unattainable past that we can dream about and say, oh, we miss you, Barack.
11: He said he wants to remind visitors of what's possible.
14: Well, let's talk about the museum itself and how the story is told. I mean, I do remember in 2008 when Obama was elected, even many people who opposed him said this is a momentous, a very moving moment in American history. But I also remember America being deeply divided then also over Obama. So how are they crafting this story as they tell it now?
11: The museum does not start with Obama's birth in Hawaii. It starts with the Declaration of Independence. And the museum places the Obamas in that long arc of history that the former president often talks about. It includes triumphs and some failures, and leaves open the idea that Obama's legacy hasn't fully been written yet, but may well be determined by what comes next.
14: NPR's Tamara Keith in Chicago, thanks so much.
11: You're welcome.
18: The Federal Gun Control Act makes it a crime for some people to have a firearm. That includes people who are unlawful users of a controlled substance. But the Supreme Court on Thursday sided with a Texas man who uses marijuana a few times a week and was facing up to 15 years in prison for having a gun. Here to talk about this decision is Amy Howe, the co-founder of SCOTUS Blog. Good morning and welcome back to the program, Amy.
16: Good morning. Thanks for having me.
18: So Justice Neil Gorsuch wrote the court's opinion. What was the ruling?
16: Yeah, so the ruling is that this provision, the court did not say that it was unconstitutional in all cases, but that it was unconstitutional at least as applied to this man, Ali Hamani.
18: So it's a very narrow ruling?
16: Yes and no. I mean, it is a narrow ruling, Justice Gorsuch said, but it is fairly important because the government's reading was so broad. The government's argument was that, you know, we don't have to show that you are, you know, using marijuana or some illegal drug so often that you are incapacitated or a danger. All we need to show is that you use marijuana or some other illegal substance. Justice Gorsuch said, for example, someone who uses her spouse's Ambien could also be charged under this law, and that you have a gun, and then you could face up to 15 years in prison. And so it's going to make it much harder to bring these kinds of prosecutions going forward.
18: Is this seen as a win for groups that advocate for Second Amendment rights?
16: It is a win in the sense that, you know, as Justice Gorsuch said in his opinion, you know, marijuana is pretty ubiquitous in our society. He said almost as many adults use marijuana as they do alcohol. You know, it is not something necessarily that is going to have a lot of impact necessarily on other gun rights cases going forward, because the court's rulings in these cases seem to be pretty idiosyncratic. The court said back in 2022 that if the government wants to place restrictions on gun rights, it needs to be able to point to similar restrictions in early U.S. history. And what the court said in this case is that the early U.S. history that the government pointed to in this case just doesn't work. But that doesn't mean that the next time the U.S. government or the state government wants to do it and comes up with some other historical analogy that it will or won't work. And in fact, right now, we're still waiting on another decision out of Hawaii. It's a challenge to a Hawaii law that bars gun owners from bringing guns onto private property without the property owner's express permission. And in that case, the U.S. government actually sided with the challengers, the people challenging the Hawaii law. And after the oral argument, the justices seemed skeptical of the Hawaii law. So there's not necessarily a through line in these gun rights cases.
18: Really quickly, I mean, you point out how ubiquitous, or at least the ruling did, marijuana usage is now. It's legal in 40 states. Federal government has moved marijuana from Schedule 1 to Schedule 3. But it's also a federal crime still. So how did the ruling address that?
16: Yeah, so Justice Gorsuch said essentially the government is kind of talking out of both sides of its mouth. As you say, while this litigation was going on, the government downgraded marijuana's classification and is legal in a lot of states. There's a lot fewer federal prosecutions for possession. It's just not dangerous, as the government says.
18: Amy Howe is a co-founder of SCOTUS Block. Thank you for your time.
16: Thank you.
18: This is NPR News.
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13: This is WSKG. I'm News Director Phoebe Taylor-Vuolo. Elmira Corning reporter Natalie Abruzzo has been following a proposed housing development in the town of Big Flats in Chemung County. The developers are seeking a tax break from the county IDA, and some residents and town officials have concerns. Natalie joins me now for a debrief on the story. Hi, Natalie.
17: Hi, Phoebe.
13: Okay, so first, just tell me a bit about the development that's being proposed.
17: It's a large apartment complex called the Hammocks Planned Unit Development. The project is expected to be built in two phases. The full development is slated for 300 multi-unit, multi-family market rate rentals. Phase one is 192 apartments in eight buildings. Phase two is proposed as more rental units in over 20 buildings, plus a clubhouse, a pool, and a dog park. The plan is a $57.6 million project.
13: So what are some of the concerns you're hearing?
17: The new build residential complex is proposed by Reedman Edger, LLC, which is a conglomerate of two companies formed for this project. And they're seeking a 30-year pilot or tax abatement. Typically, if there's a tax break negotiated with the IDA, it's a 20-year pilot program.
13: So why is 30 years a concern for some people?
17: For one, the fire district will be affected significantly because it's going to have to take on servicing the 300 new residences without the taxes from those added properties to cover their resources. Lee Giamichael, the town supervisor, says it's a slippery slope to extend tax incentives to private businesses that aren't bringing in jobs.
19: We're at the mercy of the IDA and the projects they come in. I'm hoping that this process here will let the IDA understand that the town of Big Flats is not open to pilots all the time. I really would like to see pilots only be given if it's producing jobs.
17: The application for the housing project states they're estimating 40 full-time construction jobs for 36 months. Then once the construction is completed, an estimated 4 jobs for management, maintenance, and leasing office positions.
13: So do we know when construction will begin on this project?
17: It's really unclear when the construction phase is intended to begin, but it should be noted that the proposed project is documented as far back as January 2025, and these documents are available on the town's website. There are 3 documents for the Hammocks Housing Project on the IDA's website. They were added after the board's meeting and vote on June 11th.
13: And you attended this public hearing on the project last week. The meeting itself sounds like it was a little unusual. Can you talk me through that?
17: The meeting was scheduled for 10 a.m. on a weekday morning, and most people are going about their daily lives at this time. Now, I will say that looking through previous public hearings for the IDA, it's not necessarily an unusual time for the agency, but Big Flats town residents were very vocal about the time of day and insisted it was not convenient for many of their neighbors to participate. Residents also said they're thinking about the tax burden on their homes for 30 years, while a private home builder won't be responsible for any contributions to the tax rolls during that time. Reading from a statement, resident Teresa Goldthwaite said, quote, "Public support is provided without a clear and rational public benefit."
13: Was there anything else that seemed out of the ordinary at this meeting?
17: While there were no members of the Chemung County IDA board present for the public hearing, Joe Roman is the executive director of the IDA, and he was there, but he's not a voting member of the board. And a staff member of the Southern Tier Economic Growth Organization, which is deeply intertwined with the IDA, ran the public hearing and took meeting minutes, but she's not on the staff or board of the IDA. It's unclear if that is typical for a public hearing for the Chemung County IDA, but residents were frustrated that no board members were present, especially the chair of the board, Mark Margeson, who coincidentally is currently running for the county executive position against incumbent Chris Moss. It is also important to mention here that Joe Roman, the executive director of the IDA, is also the president of the Southern Tier Economic Growth Organization.
13: So with this public hearing for the housing project in Big Flats, there was a vote scheduled the next day on this tax break, right?
17: Correct. The public hearing was being held the day before the IDA board was set to vote on adopting a resolution for the proposed 30-year pilot. And needless to say, residents were not happy with the time frame.
13: And then you actually went to this board meeting, the vote, the next day. How'd that go?
17: Similar to the public hearing, residents and town officials attended and again voiced their concerns. You know, Phoebe, there were no resolutions actually presented to the public prior to the meeting nor at the meeting. So the public didn't know what exactly the board would be voting on. We all learned together the board had not seen meeting minutes from the public hearing the day before, and the IDA executive director asked to go into executive session. So everybody had to leave and wait for them to finish the executive session because that is not something that is open to the general public.
13: Right.
17: Then the public learned afterwards, once they reconvened the public meeting portion, that the concerns from the public hearing were discussed in executive session. So some public business was being conducted out of public view, which could be an open meetings law violation. A public body may enter into executive session for topics of litigation, personnel matters, or the proposed sale or lease of real property, which is what this is, but only when publicity would substantially affect the value.
13: And so all but one board member actually voted yes to this resolution on the pilot tax break.
17: Correct. The board passed the 30-year pilot with one caveat, a one-time upfront impact fee of $300,000 to go directly to the town. Now, this impact fee was a concession from the developers and the IDA, but it's not clear how the town plans to use the $300,000.
13: Well, I know you'll keep following this story. Thank you so much, Natalie.
17: Thank you, Phoebe.
13: You can find more of Natalie's reporting at WSKG.org. This is WSKG.
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13: From Marketplace in Washington, I'm Kimberly Adams. This Juneteenth, we're checking in on the state of higher education among Black Americans. Earlier this year, the Pew Research Center released an analysis of government data and found that in 2024, the percentage of Black adults in the U.S. over the age of 25 who'd earned a bachelor's degree or higher credential hit nearly 28%. That's almost double what it was in the year 2000. Marketplace's Stephanie Hughes takes a look at the history behind those numbers and what's ahead.
20: For decades after emancipation, there was an active movement to keep Black people uneducated. Dominique Baker is at the University of Delaware.
21: Historically, we purposely created policies to stop Black people from going to college. And in more recent decades, we had taken the steps to actually lessen the impact of those historical policies.
20: Baker says that includes the passage of the Civil Rights Act, which provided protections against discrimination.
21: And it takes a while for that to show up. And so that is why we start seeing much higher attainment in recent decades.
20: But in the past few years, there have been changes in education policy. In 2023, the Supreme Court ruled that colleges can no longer legally consider race in admissions. Now, schools including Johns Hopkins and MIT have fewer Black students enrolling. Both Texas and Florida have banned DEI programs at public colleges. And Jordan Nellums with the Century Foundation says schools elsewhere have rolled them back, which leaves students with less mentorship and support.
23: They may end up thinking that college isn't for them.
20: Nellums says these programs are designed to help students succeed, and he calls their elimination a potential disaster for Black educational attainment. I'm Stephanie Hughes from Marketplace.
13: Juneteenth is a federal holiday, and non-essential federal workers are supposed to get the day off, but it's only a permanent paid holiday in 31 states and Washington, D.C., according to PolitiFact. PolitiFact also points to a survey from consulting firm Mercer, which found that even though private employers don't have to give workers the day off, about 41% of companies with 500 or more employees do. U.S. markets are closed today for Juneteenth, but oil markets remain open, with prices moving higher on news that talks between the U.S. and Iran are now on hold due to continued Israeli strikes in Lebanon. The international benchmark Brent crude is trading at $80.24 a barrel. That's about 0.4% up. And Brent West Texas Intermediate crude is up at $77.15 a barrel.
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13: The U.S. national team will play Australia today in its second Men's World Cup match, and millions of people across America will be tuning in Spanish. The tournament is breaking audience and streaming records for Spanish broadcaster Telemundo, and brands have been spending big to reach U.S. Latino audiences. Marketplace's Elizabeth Trovall has more.
3: This year, Julian Baquero is watching the World Cup with his father, who immigrated to the U.S. from Colombia. They're big Colombia fans, but are also cheering for the U.S.
6: There's no other choice but to be supportive of the team.
3: Baquero with Big Oak Tree Media says, of course, they're watching in Espanol.
6: And the experience of watching it in Spanish is so exciting because the energy is a completely different thing.
3: Regardless of how much Spanish you speak or how connected you are to Latin America, Rodrigo Vallejo with Roto Media says watching the game brings generations of Latinos together.
8: All foreign-born Hispanics for sure, and a big, big percentage of second and third generations still like soccer fans. So definitely the World Cup is comparable with the Super Bowl.
10: You know, no matter what the country of origin is, whether that's Mexican or Colombian, everyone is a soccer fan. It's really the place to connect with Hispanics.
3: That's Isabella Sanchez with the ad firm Zubi.

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1: Says Rodrigo Vallejo.
2: Not every brand can advertise in the World Cup. You know, it requires a significant investment to actually stand out.
1: The World Cup ad market is crowded and noisy, he says. Really, it's a space for brands with deep pockets, whether they're automakers, banks, or beer companies. And for the ad to resonate?
2: Talking smartly about soccer, I think will get you there. You know, and obviously putting all the best practices when you try to reach Hispanics.
1: But the World Cup Spanish-speaking audience is maturing and expanding, says Franco Caballero with marketing firm Dieste. And that's an opportunity for advertisers.
3: You might start with a Hispanic at the center of your strategy, but in that very same Hispanic household, there might be more cultures than just Hispanic.
1: Non-Hispanic spouses, roommates, neighbors may be cheering in Spanish too. And Caballero says it's smart for advertisers to speak to that intercultural audience. I'm Elizabeth Troval for Marketplace.
4: Our executive producer is Nancy Fargali. Our digital team includes Antoinette Brock, Emily McCune, and Dylan Mietnin. Our engineers are Sam Keenan and David Schreck. In Washington, I'm Kimberly Adams with the Marketplace Morning Report. 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
5: 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I'm Amelia Wolbert. It's 8:59. Good morning. In New York's 19th Congressional District, which spans from Tompkins to Rensselaer County, two Republicans are vying for the chance to challenge Democratic incumbent Josh Riley. WSKG's Aurora Berry has more on the race coming up in the WSKG newscast at 9:04. 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
7: Welcome to NewsHour from the BBC World Service. Hello, I'm James Menendez. A new round of negotiations between the US and Iran is postponed because of Israeli airstrikes and ongoing fighting in southern Lebanon. We'll hear from a doctor there.
8: It was like a disaster. The amount of bombs were thrown on us, the amount of rockets, the amount of wounded, the amount of dead bodies that came to us. It feels like the first days of the war.
7: Also, the by-election result that could decide Britain's next prime minister, and how the resident organist for the Boston Red Sox baseball team has been entertaining visiting Scottish football fans.
9: So there's a song by the Proclaimers. It's called I'm Gonna Be (500 Miles). It's a wonderful song, very catchy, and I played it, and sure enough, everyone just went nuts.
7: All of that and more coming up after the news.
1: Live from NPR News in Washington, I'm Windsor Johnston. Negotiations between the United States and Iran were called off today after intense fighting between Israel and Hezbollah in southern Lebanon. The talks in Switzerland are on hold after the two sides reached an interim agreement aimed at extending a ceasefire this week. Veteran diplomat Richard Haass tells NPR that the tentative agreement is a good deal for Tehran.
10: A lot of the financial benefits accrue to Iran. on now, the ability to sell oil that it won't have to discount because sanctions have been lifted. Assets that have been frozen for decades are going to be released. So essentially, Iran's going to get quite a few economic benefits up front, which, by the way, will strengthen this regime.
1: Vice President J.D. Vance has postponed leading a U.S. delegation to Lucerne to begin talks. There's no word on when negotiations will resume. The Dallas County Medical Examiner has ruled

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1: Like we are.
2: Cactus Pears is a small, unhurried Indian film that's achieved quite a lot. Not just by way of its many accolades, but because for the South Asian LGBTQ community, it's seen as an authentic and respectful portrayal rarely seen in cinema.
3: And that was the BBC's Tom Brooke reporting there from New York. You can get all the latest updates on the situation between Israel and Hezbollah, that ceasefire that was agreed while we were on the air. 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But that is it for this edition of News Hour from me and the rest of the team. Thanks so much for listening. Until the next time. Bye-bye.
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9: 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But how is AI simplifying or complicating that work? From WAMU and NPR in Washington, this is 1A. Hi, I'm Jen White. Today on 1A, three mayors who are shaping AI's future, ensuring its development and deployment are aligned to their city's needs. Recently, 1A joined the Bloomberg City Lab Summit, where mayors exchanged ideas about the best ways forward for their cities. 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We revisit that conversation today. What lessons do you think others can learn from your town or city's mayor? 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
10: Live from NPR News in Washington, I'm Windsor Johnston. Israel and Hezbollah have agreed to a ceasefire. That's according to a senior U.S. official who declined to be identified. The conflict in southern Lebanon became a major sticking point in peace talks between the U.S. and Iran, with Tehran insisting that any broader agreement address the violence there. NPR's Rob Schmitz reports negotiations between the U.S. and Iran in Switzerland were called off today after the two sides had announced a preliminary agreement this week.
11: Here we are in Switzerland waiting for a peace deal across this beautiful alpine lake from me here in Lucerne. The Swiss government has taken a range of security measures to host this event, and there are hundreds of journalists here to record it. But for now, Iran's foreign ministry said the signing ceremony is off. The White House said in a statement that the plans for the upcoming technical talks have not been finalized. And either side is here. They're threatening to strike each other, and this agreement appears to be on very shaky ground.
10: It's NPR's Rob Schmitz reporting from Lucerne. The Barack Obama Presidential Center opens to the public in Chicago today. NPR's Tamara Keith reports the 19-acre campus is expected to draw visitors from around the world.
12: I got a chance to visit the center and walk through it earlier this month, and it really does, like that concert event, capture the vibes of the Obama years. As if the past decade never happened, but Obama said he doesn't see it as a time capsule.
13: The exhibits in the center are not meant to evoke nostalgia for some gauzy bias.

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7: One nation under God. It signifies a country unified in its belief in a higher power. But what happens when that belief becomes divisive and exclusionary? From WAMU and NPR in Washington, this is 1A. Today on 1A, in honor of the nation's 250th, the president rededicated the country to God in a day-long prayer ceremony on the National Mall last month. The Christian-focused religious event follows a pattern by the Trump administration promoting Christianity and Christian nationalism. But what happened to our foundations as a country of religious freedom? Today, we're visiting a special edition of 1A, where we asked in front of a live audience, is the president rewriting the story of the nation's founding when it comes to religion? What does it mean for Americans of non-Christian faiths? That's coming up after this news.
3: Live from NPR News in Washington, I'm Windsor Johnston. The U.S. says Israel and Hezbollah, the Iranian-backed militant group, have agreed to a ceasefire. The continued fighting in Lebanon had scuttled a signing ceremony of an interim peace plan scheduled for today in Switzerland between the U.S. and Iran. NPR's Carrie Kahn reports from Tel Aviv.
8: A senior U.S. official speaking on condition of anonymity confirmed to NPR that Israel and Hezbollah have agreed to a ceasefire starting 4 p.m. local time. The announcement comes as clashes between Israel and the militants escalated overnight with intensified Israeli bombardments, killing at least 47 people and injuring 97, according to Lebanese health officials. Four Israeli soldiers were killed by Hezbollah. Israel says it will not withdraw troops from southern Lebanon, where it occupies a great swath of the country. The mayor of Nabatea told NPR immediately following the 4 p.m. start of the ceasefire, multiple Israeli airstrikes hit targets in the area lasting at least 20 minutes, including one in the heart of his Lebanese city. Carrie Kahn, NPR News, Tel Aviv.
3: The U.S. Department of Education says it's offering student loan borrowers a temporary discount on interest. That's if they sign up for automatic payments, as NPR's Corey Turner reports.
9: Hoping to entice millions of borrowers back into regular repayment, the department is offering a full percentage point off their interest rate. So a borrower with a 6% rate on their loans would see it drop temporarily to 5%. The offer begins July 1st, and the rebate would last for 2 years until summer 2028. Borrowers who are already enrolled in AutoPay don't need to do anything. They'll automatically get the discount. The Education Department says borrowers will have until the end of September to sign up and qualify. Corey Turner, NPR News.
3: Researchers and other data advocates are calling for the Trump administration to revoke a new ban on a certain type of data privacy protection at the Census Bureau. NPR's Hansi Lo Wang reports.
10: Federal law requires the Census Bureau to keep people anonymous in its statistics. The Trump administration has banned one of the main ways the Bureau has done that, adding what's known as statistical noise to

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2: I'm Marco Werman. 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
3: Dear sir, I like words. I like fat, buttery words such as ooze, turpitude, gluttonous, toady. I like spurious, black is white words such

0: Herbst, NPR News in Washington.
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4: This is The Pulse, stories about the people and places at the heart of health and science. I'm Maiken Scott. In 2008, Rena Oddish was just wrapping up her medical training in pulmonary and critical care.
5: And being the obedient medical trainee that I was, I had actually tried to time a pregnancy to coincide with the end of my training.
4: She was 7 months pregnant, eager to start her family and her career all at the same time. Then
5: I developed this really abrupt onset of abdominal pain that was just shocking in its severity.
4: Her husband rushed her to the ER.
5: When we got to the hospital, pretty quickly realized that I was in hemorrhagic shock.
4: She was experiencing massive internal bleeding. Rena later learned that a benign tumor in her liver had ruptured.
5: We lost the pregnancy, and really within that first night, I went into multi-system organ failure. My liver and kidneys shut down.
4: Here's Rena reading from her medical record.
5: Hemorrhagic shock, acute anemia requiring massive transfusion. C-section, fetal demise, third trimester. For a long time, I blamed myself for not being able to keep the baby safe, but I don't think anyone could have kept that baby safe. 26 units of packed red blood cells with additional cryoplatelets and FFP in one night. Cerebellar stroke on MRI secondary to hemorrhagic shock. Acute kidney failure with proteinuria. Anaphylaxis to ertapenem and airway compromise.
4: She was placed on a ventilator in the ICU, and physicians told her family they were not optimistic.
5: She's very sick, and we don't know if she'll make it.
4: Against all odds, Rena survived, but it was a long road back. Weeks in the ICU, multiple surgeries, lengthy rehab to relearn basic functions like walking and talking. But Rena was determined to return to her life and get back to work, though her outlook on medicine and what it means to care for her patients had profoundly changed now that she had experienced the system in such a deep personal way. As a doctor, she had always thought her job was to fix her patients' issues as quickly as possible.
5: Shortening the distance from sickness to health, that whatever I could do to compress that space, that was how I was attending to their suffering. And that if I spent time in that space just with the suffering, acknowledging it and being present for it without treating or healing it, I worried that I was just delaying the care. And then when I was a patient, it became so clear to me that what mattered to me as a patient was someone being there for my sickness, being present at my side and helping me to navigate that.
4: Rena wrote a book about her experience and about what she had learned in shock. It came out in 2017 and sparked a lot of conversations in the field of medicine about empathy, burnout, better patient care.
5: So that we could learn to sit with suffering that we couldn't fix and attend to grief and not say things like she's circling the drain or she's trying to die on us.
4: It was the kind of book that physicians and nurses would recommend to each other in the hallways. Rena was in high demand, giving presentations in front of huge audiences all over the world.
5: I was sort of the poster child for compassionate communication because that was the best first solution that I came to, and it wasn't enough.
4: She realized that she had been ignoring her body and that she had a lot more healing to do to deal with the health crisis that had derailed her life. There was the chronic pain, the constant medical issues, and the emotional wounds.
5: So I had pretty vivid nightmares of drowning that I really couldn't shake.
4: When people go through a serious medical event, the immediate focus is often on survival, on getting back to normal in whatever way that is possible. We applaud the people who seem to rise like a phoenix from the ashes after they've had cancer or been in accidents. But what do our bodies and minds really need after serious illness? How do we deal with the emotional and physical wounds or a new reality? On this episode, True Healing After Illness. Let's stick with Rena Audish's story. She has a new book out, Aftershock, where she describes the reckoning that came after all of the speeches and book tours. It's about learning how to trust and live in her body again, a body she had become estranged from after her near-death experience. Physician and podcast host Netta Freya has had several conversations with Rena over the years and brings us this story.
6: The moment of truth when Rena realized that she wasn't healed hit her at a very inconvenient time in a packed auditorium in Texas.
5: I was on stage at a conference presenting my inspiring patient story, and I was showing a painting by Andrew Wyeth called Christina's World.
6: It shows a young woman who is paralyzed from the waist down, dragging herself across a field to get home, a choice she preferred to using a wheelchair.
5: And I was describing the choices that he'd made in the painting, that he didn't actually allow himself to use Christina's disabled body, but instead substituted his wife because she was thinner, more beautiful to him, and how these substitutions to this painting that was meant to be an inspiring portrait of a disabled woman dragging herself across a field was really not Christina's world at all. It was Wyeth's world, and how these substitutions really erased her.
6: In that moment, Rena suddenly understood she was erasing parts of her own story, crafting her version of an attractive and inspiring picture while leaving out so many other parts. She felt panicked and unsteady.
5: There was the fast heart rate, sweating. I'm always cold, and I felt like this tingling in my body that initially I thought my sweat was breaching the wires of my microphone and I was going to get shocked, but it was actually a kind of like anger. I was really feeling a deep sense of almost self-neglect at a very bodily level. It was as if my body was saying, you left us out of this entire narrative, and I'm going to reinsert myself when it's the least convenient for you.
6: Rena had been ignoring her body for years after her critical illness. She just kept going, giving talks all over the country and working long hours in the hospital.
5: This is something medicine ironically trained me how to do, to suppress my body and ignore it. That was like autopilot. I had no difficulty showing up at 7 a.m., powering through the day on coffee and NSAIDs, and just getting it done. I did not interrogate what my body needed from me, when it needed rest, when it needed to step back from the demands of clinical work. I did not check in with myself because I feared what I would find if I did.
6: What were you worried you might find?
5: Going on for me, like moving forward, was really predicated on leaving sickness behind. Like that, I needed that to be a chapter that had closed and it was done because it had been so hard. And if I had for a minute thought about how true that story was, I think I would have seen that there was a lot of healing left to do. And perhaps that just representing myself as healed on the page was not actually going to be an effective means of healing my body.
6: Rena needed to stop pretending everything was fine and learn how to come to terms with living in a changed body.
5: Almost a question of how do I do this? Like, what medicine hadn't taught me how to do was to be with a sick, broken body that I couldn't fix. I knew how to feel bad for it, how to marginalize it, suppress it, but I didn't know how to be with it. And so I went on a kind of re-embodiment quest. I tried anything and everything that might help.
6: She tried different tools like meditation and engaging with art that she loved. She started doing yin yoga, a slow yoga practice where she could really listen to her body without judgment. This allowed her to just be aware of her bodily sensations from moment to moment, like the tip of my nose is really cold right now, or I have this weird twinge in my hip. Over time, this awareness stayed with her throughout the day, even off the yoga mat. She started to feel awe and respect for her body, which had fought so hard and endured so much. She listened to it and became more open to receiving messages even when she was at work.
5: I was in pulmonary hypertension clinic, and this message just sort of came fully formed. Not quite a thought, just this like awareness. And it said, I'll be dead in 5 years. And I didn't know where it had come from, but the truth of it was undeniable. I knew it was true. And as scary as that thought was on the surface, I actually felt really profoundly grateful that whatever was sick inside of me, it was still me, and it still wanted me to be well. And it was issuing this warning from a place of affiliation. And I had never really thought of sick bodies as intuitive and wise as a physician.
6: But now she was convinced that there was something to the warning message. So Rena and her medical team began looking for the illness hiding beneath the surface. Several tests later, they found it. Rena had breast cancer.
5: Even that process felt weirdly validating, not only because, you know, all of the machines that we use to diagnose and detect these things, the ultrasound, the MRI, the CAT scans, they all feel like they operate in this like wordless way that I can't understand, but I trust, right? They're like waves of energy, can't describe it. And that's what that awareness felt like in my body. It was like a wave of energy.
6: Rena started treatment for her cancer. She had a new trust in her body, and she gained a new level of appreciation for all it was doing to heal. She had a port placed in her chest. It's a small device that sits under the skin and allows chemotherapy to be infused into the bloodstream. And she began experiencing complications from that almost right away. Her arms started swelling. It felt heavy. She tried all these different measures to help. She got a compression sleeve to help reduce the swelling. She slept with her arm elevated over her head. She went to her doctors for help.
5: We looked for clots with an ultrasound. We really tried to solve medically why my arm was swollen. And I ended up going in to the interventional radiologist so that they could inject dye to see what was going on. What we found was that my body had grown all of these blood vessels to really bypass an obstruction that was causing my arm to swell. And that moment of realizing, like, while all these doctors were trying to figure it out, while I was doing these superficial measures to try to control and mitigate the swelling, my body not only knew what was wrong, but it had developed a solution that we couldn't even dream of, to grow new vessels to bypass a blockage. And that was a moment It was really the first time I viewed my body as a healer itself and not an object that received healing externally. And that experience allowed me to really kind of tap in for a reverence for it that I hadn't ever had.
6: This idea of respecting or even revering a sick body sounds amazing, but it's really hard to put into practice in medicine. I've had patients who could tell if their medication levels were off because of how their sleep had changed, or they knew they were about to have a flare-up of their chronic illness because they'd get this particular headache. But all their labs and imaging results would still be normal. And most of the time, my patients were right. They knew what their bodies were telling them. But if I'm honest, it can be hard to know what to do with that knowledge as a doctor. In medicine, we tend to treat what we can identify and label and measure. I have been guilty of saying, well, let's do some tests and see what they show. And in the process, I worry that I've dismissed that bodily knowledge. Rena thinks we can redesign the healthcare system so that it integrates the best that science has to offer with an appreciation for our human experiences and for the body's inner wisdom. She envisions something similar to the multidisciplinary patient-centered care of post-ICU recovery clinics.
5: The patient's experience is so central to the care that they understand there has to be a pharmacist available because of how complicated the medications are, and there has to be physical therapy because of the debility, and there has to be a social worker and a clinical psychologist because there's emotional trauma that you're coming out from. And so often I think we prioritize just efficiency and getting people seen, and what we're really accomplishing, I think, is so superficial sometimes that if we just invested in a more whole person model of care that meets the patient where they are and carries them forward to the next place, healing could be entirely different.
6: After many years and a lot of hard work, Rena's relationship to her own body is in a better place.
5: I'm a much better friend to myself. I don't even separate myself anymore. Like, that's a step, right? I don't think of me and then my body as these separate things. I understand my body as the only way to access everything in my life, that it is a portal through which I can discover and heal and learn and be with myself.
6: How do you feel physically these days?
5: Knock on wood, the process of releasing a lot of the medical trauma that came through the somatic work that I did has released a lot of that pain that I was holding on to. And most days I feel really good.
4: Rena Adish is a pulmonary critical care physician. Her new book is Aftershock, Learning to Reinhabit My Body After Illness. Her story was told by Netta Freja, a primary care internist in Maryland and podcast host at Hippo Education. Coming up, when patients recover after a life-threatening illness or accident, but the emotional wounds are far from mended.
7: Sure, I don't have sepsis anymore, but now I have a whole constellation of difficulties emotionally that I didn't have before.
4: That's next on The Pulse.
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4: This is The Pulse. I'm Mike and Scott. We're talking about healing after serious illness. 25 years ago, psychologist Jim Jackson was working with patients who had been in the ICU to study how they were doing. And he started to hear similar stories.
7: Those stories were that they had often been deeply traumatized by their experience of illness.
4: Jim says medical trauma is common, but it's under-researched and under-recognized. He defines it as emotional or physical distress after a serious illness or medical event that can be very disruptive in people's lives.
7: They have the experience of being in the ICU. They perhaps have the experience of battling cancer or whatever it might be. And they have recovered physically, by which I mean they're no longer on a ventilator. Perhaps their scan says they're cancer-free, and yet they continue to struggle. And often they struggle with brand new problems that they didn't have before.
4: Jim's new book is called Reclaiming Your Life from Medical Trauma.
7: Those problems could include, in the case of the ICU, nightmares from being on a ventilator. They could include vivid images of hallucinations that they might have had. They could include memories that they ruminate on over the fact that they nearly died. They were afraid they were going to not be around for their kids' graduation. They could be forward-looking. That is, worries about these health concerns reemerging. But this is a common phenomenon. That is, the active issue is perhaps resolved. Physicians treat it as if it's resolved. And the patient is left holding the bag thinking, sure, I don't have sepsis anymore, but now I have a whole constellation of difficulties emotionally that I didn't have before, because that trauma occurred in your body. And of course, you're living in your body. That would be just one unique feature of medical trauma, that you carry it around with you 24/7 in your body. And that makes it uniquely challenging, I think.
4: And I guess when you experience a catastrophic medical event or a very serious illness, there is something that comes into such sharp focus about the fragility of life, of this moment, of our health, that I think is always true and real, but we don't see it.
7: It's hugely jarring, and it's very frightening, and it stays with people. One of the core features of trauma, one of the things that makes an event more traumatic, perhaps, rather than less, is the suddenness, is the unexpected nature of it, right? Like, if you can anticipate it, if you can plan for it, then you can brace for it. But if it hits you like a truck out of nowhere, that is often when it is especially hard to process. To use one example, I'm pregnant and it's going beautifully and I have a plan for this delivery and we have it all laid out and it's so lovely. And gosh, now I find out today that I have to have an emergency C-section, right? And that is derailing my life. I'm learning that the health of my baby and my health, they're in danger. Or I'm doing very fine, living my best life. I get an infection on a Tuesday. Wednesday night, I wake up in the ICU in restraints on a ventilator. I have no idea how I got there. We could come up with thousands of scenarios like this where people's health or the health of family members turns very quickly. It turns on a dime. It's nothing you can prepare for. And often it reminds people, as you noted, of just how vulnerable they feel. And frequently, even when the issue is resolved, the medical issue, if it is resolved, that sense of vulnerability, that really remains.
4: And a lot of the processes in an ER or in an ICU, these processes happen
12: incredibly fast. The patient is almost kind of manhandled, for lack of a better word. You know, things have to happen, and the focus in that moment is to save that person's life. But when you are on the receiving end and you're basically getting a ventilator shoved down your throat, or God knows what's happening, nobody has time to explain, or maybe they think you're not even, you know, present, it's terrifying.
7: It is. I mean, one of the situations I'll always remember is a patient that I saw early in my career who had really profound PTSD, and that PTSD was due almost entirely to the situation you described. That is, they had had a medical procedure. It had gone fine. It had gone well. They took a deep breath. They thought, I'm out of the woods because this surgery went well. They developed very rapidly an infection. They developed a high fever. And within a matter of minutes, certainly within a matter of hours, they were being rushed back in for an emergency surgery. And that dynamic was, well, I thought I was fine. And, you know, my wife wasn't around. She'd gone home to take a nap or whatever the case might be. And now they're telling me, we can't wait for her to get back, right? Now they're telling me, you've got to get the surgery right now. So that suddenness, that dynamic of, don't we have time to talk about this? Well, no, actually we don't, right? Like, if you want to survive, we've got to do it right now. That leaves a really profound mark in the lives of people. And often that is the seed, if you will, that germinates and it grows into what we would know as PTSD.
12: Most people who experience a serious medical issue do not develop PTSD, but Jim says there are a few risk factors that make people more vulnerable, like age and previous mental health conditions.
7: When people develop medical problems at the end of their life, of course they're not happy about that, but there's a normalcy to that. You know, when you are in the ICU and you're 90, you have been contemplating the possibility of landing in the hospital one day and never making it out. You might not be happy about it, but you've thought about it. And so the mental health impact of all of those things is relatively more modest than in the case of the people who are relatively younger. If you're 30, if you're 40, you've got children, perhaps. You want to see them graduate. You feel an obligation to take care, perhaps, of your parents. You have goals that you're wanting to pursue. Your life has just started. There's an unnaturalness to it. I mean, I could go on, but age is a big risk factor. Younger people, in the context of life-threatening illness and chronic illness, they're more likely to develop these significant mental health challenges. The other thing that is true is that a medical trauma is often not the first trauma, right? Like, there are a lot of people who have a significant medical event, but they have had other medical events that preceded that. They may have had other trauma that preceded that. So in people with a mental health history to start with, they are at risk as well.
12: Jim says it isn't always a major catastrophic event that causes trauma in people. It could be something that might seem minor to somebody else. He had an experience with that himself.
7: So I was in New Mexico at a medical meeting, and I was stuck on an elevator, and I very much felt not stuck. I felt trapped. I wasn't there for that long. I had a panic attack. There was a psychiatrist on the elevator. She pried the doors open. We walked out. But for whatever reason, the damage was done. We were in a meeting a week or two later in New Orleans on the 23rd floor of a building, and I was afraid to take the elevator. I walked up 23 floors. I was covered in sweat. It was quite an ordeal. And that kernel of claustrophobia, if you will, really grew, and it became quite a problem for me. Two of my kids developed pretty significant problems with anxiety. They were little, and that was, I think, partly the modeling that I had done for them. They saw how anxious I was, and they became anxious. It became a problem. And that taught me a lot. But one of the things that it taught me was that there can be things that can be very disruptive. I would use the word traumatic, that outside observers might not view that way. So, you know, I wasn't trapped in an elevator for 15 hours. It was 15 minutes. I was never in danger, but it didn't matter. I felt like I was. It cast such a shadow. And after that happened, I got much better actually at recognizing I'm not the one who can judge how traumatic your experience is. I'm going to stop doing that. And I'm going to start listening to you. And if you tell me, to use this example, I was stuck on an elevator for 15 minutes and it was really scary, I'm going to stop thinking, really? I don't really think it should have been. I don't think it could have been, right? I'm going to stop doing that, and I'm going to start validating your experiences. And so I think the lesson is, let's listen to our patients, right? Let's let them tell us what they think is significant.
12: A lot of times it also seems like patients get the message of something along the lines of like, well, you made it through, didn't you? I mean, that's great. You came out on the other side. Or I remember I interviewed a new mom about a very traumatic birth, and we did the story of just that trauma of a birth that went completely awry. And then afterwards, I posted that story on Facebook, and people left the most horrendous comments of just like, oh, what are you complaining about? Your baby was born and is healthy and you're healthy, so get over it, was really the message that was being put out there.
7: It is a reality. It's a reality the patients face. And I'm glad you put your thumb on this, because it's something, honestly, that comes up all the time. It often comes up with providers, but often with family members who say, you're fine now. You know, you don't have cancer. You survived your chemotherapy. You made it out of the ICU. The implicit message in that, often not stated, is stop complaining, right? Be grateful. And it's incredibly unhelpful. And patients not only receive that message from people around them, but often that's a message they have internalized. That is, they think, you know, I'm really grateful to the people that took care of me and I'm struggling. But if I articulate the fact that I'm struggling, it will really feel like I'm not grateful. And I don't want to sound not grateful. And therefore, these quote unquote negative feelings I'm having, I'm going to suppress those. But as you know, that doesn't work very well. And my invitation to patients always and to providers is, you know, let's make space for the gratitude, and let's make space for the anger, and let's make space for the sadness. Let's make space for all of this.
12: What helps people who are struggling with medical trauma or who have PTSD symptoms? Because I guess in part, some of the good news is that this is very treatable.
7: It is treatable. And the reason that I'm hopeful when I engage people with medical trauma is that when people get the treatment they need, I find that they really do get better. That's not the same as saying all of their symptoms go away. And I think the message we need to be sending to patients is not that therapy is an elixir that you can take that will solve all of your problems. It is rather that, as Robert Frost said, the only way around is through. That when you engage these difficult issues of medical trauma, it will take time. It will often be difficult. You will need support. But with that support, with the right treatment, things can really transform for you. And again, that transformation isn't always that your PTSD will go away. It may be that you find a way to make space for the trauma in ways you hadn't before, so that even if it doesn't leave, you can find a way to live a rich life. That's an insight from acceptance and commitment therapy, which in my mind is one of the most effective approaches to treating people with medical trauma. Not the only one, but one that is your symptoms. We want them to go away. Yes. But even if they don't go away, even if you can't change your symptoms, you can change your relationship with your symptoms. That's an insight that I've benefited from and that many of my patients have benefited from.
12: That's psychologist Jim Jackson. He's a research professor at Vanderbilt Medical Center in Nashville. His new book is Reclaiming Your Life from Medical Trauma. Recognize the symptoms, find treatment that works, and heal your brain and body. Coming up, a couple has to find a way through a medical crisis and a way back to each other.
5: It is the most lonely experience in the world. When you're looking at somebody who is looks like the person that you love, and you are anticipating a reaction from them based on years of, you know, data in your brain, and they don't respond that way, it feels like you're talking to a ghost.
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12: This is The Pulse. I'm Mike and Scott. When somebody goes through a serious medical crisis, especially one that has lasting impacts, it doesn't just change that person's life. It affects their families and loved ones. Liz Tung has this story of a couple who had to chart their path through a very dark time and then find a way back to each other.
16: It was the summer of 2005, and 22-year-old Abby Maslin had just gone through a messy breakup. So when her best friend Claire talked her into going to a local tiki bar, Abby had no interest in mingling or trying to meet anyone. But then she spotted a tall, handsome guy across the bar who looked profoundly uncomfortable.
5: And that was very refreshing in that kind of toxic moment of hookup culture. It was really nice to see somebody who looked like they would rather be somewhere else.
16: Abby's friend dragged her over to meet him. His name was TC.
5: Once we started talking, it became clear to me that he was somebody who shared a lot of values with me and somebody who was really intelligent and interested in the world, and we connected right away.
16: TC felt the same way.
17: It became such a natural conversation. It wasn't about having a drink or hooking up or anything like that. Like, it was sort of like required zero effort, and it kind of felt like we were having a conversation totally separate from the whole insanity at the bar, you know what I mean?
5: Yeah.
17: So like we were almost like floating beyond the bar.
5: I left that night and told my friend, this is the man I'm going to marry. I was that confident that I had found my person.
16: It turned out Abby was right. They dated for 4 years and then they got married. By 2012, they had a 2-year-old son and were living in a small 2-bedroom condo in Washington, D.C. Abby was working as a 4th-grade teacher and TC as a consultant in the energy sector. As a devoted husband and father, TC spent most of his free time at home. But one weekend in August, he decided to go out on a rare outing with friends to see the Nationals play the Mets. Abby had encouraged him to go, but by the time she was going to sleep that night, around 11, TC still wasn't back. She texted him and got no response. At first, she wasn't all that concerned.
5: He was kind of notorious for not having a charged cell phone.
16: But as the hours ticked by, she got more and more worried.
5: By, 4 a.m., I was really concerned about where he was and couldn't get a hold of him. And then by 9 a.m., when he knew I had plans and he needed to be there to take care of our son, Jack, then I was in kind of full alarm.
16: So Abby called the police, still hoping that maybe TC had just gone on an uncharacteristic bender. She filed a missing persons report and then started calling around to friends. Finally, she got a hit. A friend who was an ER doctor told her that a John Doe matching TC's description had been brought in the night before.
5: I was able to get to the hospital, and on my way there, I was called by a doctor who let me know that he had sustained a serious blunt force trauma. I had only heard that term, like, in murder movies. I didn't really understand what that meant, but she let me know that he was undergoing brain surgery and that it was really serious.
16: As she waited for his parents to arrive, Abby was approached by a homicide detective. It turned out that while walking home after the game, TC had been robbed and brutally beaten with a baseball bat. The doctors weren't sure if he would live. After the first few days, though, he was still hanging on in an induced coma.
5: The first 72 hours, that was touch and go and unclear whether he was going to live. After that, they were like, we're, you know, cautiously optimistic that he's going to live, but I need you to know the range of possibilities for what is ahead based on where he was hit in the head.
16: They told her his language center had likely been impacted, that he might never speak again, he might never be able to walk again, and that he could experience significant personality changes.
5: I think of all those things, I was like, well, he'll definitely be the same person. That's just the option I could not, and I think a lot of people in that situation just cannot fathom.
16: TC eventually started easing his way out of the coma. But just as the doctors had warned, he wasn't really all there.
17: I remember struggling making it to the bathroom and some of the PT and OT, how difficult it was. I remember when I was trying to escape or get out of my bed, and they started to...
5: They had to be restrained.
17: They had to restrain me. So I definitely remember that. But again, all very blurry in terms of when it was. And
5: those moments were really hard and probably worth talking about, because when you have somebody who was a highly functioning person, vibrant, you know, the peak of their life, and then they are in the hospital and they are this now kind of bearded creature that can't communicate, and they're trying to break out of the bed and they're aggressive, it's really hard as the caregiver and the person who loves them to try to explain to the nurses and the people caring for them, like, no, I want you to know who this is in front of you. Like, I really want you to see them the way that I know them. And I felt like that was my ever-present job, was to help people understand who they were taking care of.
16: After 3 months in the hospital, TC was finally able to come home, but he was nowhere near independent. For one thing, he was still using a wheelchair.
5: He had limited language. He could say my name. He could, full sentences were difficult. He had lost the use of one arm and one eye, and so he needed physical support, you know, getting to the bathroom and doing tasks, everyday tasks, getting dressed, that kind of thing. I was shocked they let me take him home, but that is, you know, that is what happens in this healthcare system.
17: It's like bringing a baby home.
5: Well enough to come home, and it was a little overwhelming because I did have a 2-year-old at the time, so it's a lot to manage.
16: But Abby was all in on this project of helping TC recover. She quit her job to take care of him full time and moved their little family to a cottage in Maryland, where they're both originally from, because TC couldn't navigate the steps up to their condo.
5: And every day was just full time. We're going to do everything we can to make TC better, because I had heard that the first year, and particularly like the first 6 months after an injury, were the most transformative in terms of recovery.
16: TC was doing physical, occupational, and speech therapy. He had aphasia, a condition that impairs somebody's ability to speak, read, or understand language, even though their intellect might still be intact.
17: It is extremely confusing and frustrating when you cannot communicate and you don't know what's going on.
16: Their insurance didn't cover as many therapy sessions as TC needed, so Abby started something she called Brain School, using flashcards, brain injury workbooks, aphasia textbooks, whatever she could get her hands on. But progress often felt slow. TC was so impacted by his injuries that in some ways, to Abby, he felt like a stranger. He acted differently too, and not just because he couldn't express himself verbally.
5: Well, there were multiple personas in the first 3 years of this, I would say.
16: When TC first came home, he was on antidepressants, prescribed by his doctors out of concern over how he would feel once he put together what had happened to him.
5: So he was like medicated and emotionally fine, and then sort of starting to put together the narrative. He was very kind. He was very childlike during those first few months.
16: Abby wrote a book about this whole experience, Love You Hard, a memoir of marriage, brain injury, and reinventing love. And in it, she writes about how, at that time, she often felt more like TC's mother than his wife. He wasn't just childlike emotionally. His language skills were about on par with their two-year-olds. And also, like a two-year-old, TC was almost entirely focused on himself and his own experiences. It was a lonely and stressful time for Abby.
5: There was a period of TC coming home and everybody saying, oh, great, you guys can be in love again. It's going to be wonderful. And my ultimate nightmare was like a date night, because I was now responsible for driving this person to a restaurant and helping him order and making sure he felt comfortable and making sure the waiters felt comfortable. And like, there was this forced degree of closeness when we got home. And a lot of pressure for it to feel the same. And at some point, I realized that we were going to have to relieve ourselves of that pressure and just learn to coexist.
16: It would take a while for Abby to get there, though. In the meantime, she just focused on TC's progress. It was slow and frustrating for both of them. With the help of a specialized aphasia therapist, he did eventually regain much of his speech. But then his personality changed again.
5: To this more paranoid, aggressive personality that I'd never seen before. That was the, wait a minute, what happened to me? Did you do the right things for me? I'm not sure I trust you. That was really hard. That was the moment where I was not sure we were going to be able to stay married.
16: Irritability, anger, and mood swings are common in people with traumatic brain injuries. But TC also had very valid reasons to be angry. He'd been viciously attacked and had his entire life as he knew it yanked away. They both had. They started fighting a lot, sometimes over miscommunications, other times over stupid things, petty things, but also deeper things that they struggled to acknowledge openly. Resentments over how each of them was feeling, over the separate suffering they were both experiencing. Abby for how alone she felt, TC for feeling like he was no longer enough for her. By about a year after the assault, Abby was starting to wonder if they would be able to keep their marriage together, if the TC she had fallen in love with was ever coming back.
5: It is the most lonely experience in the world. And I'm pretty sure TC would say the same is true on his end. But when you're looking at somebody who looks like the person that you love, and you are anticipating a reaction from them based on years of, you know, data in your brain, and they don't respond that way, it feels like you're talking to a facsimile. Like you are talking to a ghost in some ways. And what was sometimes hard was the statement that people would make about how lucky I was that he didn't die. And certainly that is an enormous blessing, but I don't think that that statement took into account that I did lose my husband. Like he did die. That version of him
16: In a lot of ways, it was a slog. So, in July 2014, about 2 years after the assault, Abby decided to do something just for herself. She went to Greece for a month-long yoga training. She felt guilty for leaving, but she desperately needed a break, time to sort out her feelings and reconnect with herself.
5: And it came at a pretty important moment. I had just lost my dad. I had just walked my mom through breast cancer. And I was 2 years into caregiving for TC. And I was not sure whether this was going to be a relationship built on love, like true romantic love, or friendship and loyalty. And I really needed some space to figure that out. So I went to Greece and I wrestled every day on the mat in my body, getting out a lot of trauma.
16: In the process, she confronted some hard questions about her marriage and her future. And one of the things she realized was that her old husband was gone, never to return, but that she was different too, which meant it was no longer about recapturing the relationship they had, the life they had. It was about building something new. The moment she knew for sure she was in it for the long haul was when, 3 days before the end of the training, she got a message from her sister. TC had had a seizure. Her family tried to convince her that he was fine, to just stay the last few days.
5: But I knew I needed to come home. He was in very good hands. And I realized while I was in Greece that, like, I'm always going to come home. I am always going to be there for this man. Like, he is the most incredible human I've ever met. And if we don't feel the romantic love of a rom-com every day of our lives, nobody does. We'll ebb and flow through that, but there is this kind of rock solid trust and loyalty between us, and we would do anything for each other.
16: And that's still true today, a dozen years later. Since then, TC has returned to his job, and he and Abby even had a second child, a daughter.
17: Rosie.
16: Abby says for the most part, she has gotten the old TC back with a few changes.
5: Less of a planner, less worried and less rigid.
17: I'm definitely more like mellow. I guess the thing is, like, small things that would maybe bother me more before don't bother me at all, because I feel like my perspective has shifted in terms of, like,
5: what matters.
17: Yeah, what matters, essentially, yeah.
5: More open to living in the moment and just incredibly present as a dad, which was true before, but I think even more true after.
17: What is it, Rose?
12: Well,
17: what's the letter?
4: That story was reported by Liz Tong. That's our show for this week. The Pulse is a production of WHYY in Philadelphia. You can find us wherever you get your podcasts. Our health and science reporters are Alan Yu and Liz Tong. Charlie Kyer is our engineer. And this week we had additional engineering from Diana Martinez. Our producers are Nicole Curry and Lindsay Lazarski. I'm Mike and Scott. Thank you for listening.

0: 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And coming up next, we'll be doing more traveling to bring you global news with the world. 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
3: It is Juneteenth when we mark the day in 1865 when the last enslaved people in the U.S. found out they were free.
4: We have to teach slavery as part of the history of civilizations.
5: Today, racial inequalities in education and how the legacy of slavery is taught.
4: Africans brought over here their humanity, their skills, their cultures.
5: I'm Marco Werman.
3: And I'm Carolyn Beeler. Also, musician Rhiannon Giddens on her quest to teach us the banjo's African roots.
6: The banjo is everywhere. It is

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1: 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I'm Phoebe Taylor-Vuolo. 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
1: Days of the pandemic.
2: This is not a case of just get a job so you can move out. 70% of these adults under 35 are employed. Hannah Jones is a senior economist with Realtor.com and says this is really about housing costs. Young adults did move out around 2022 when mortgage rates were low.
3: Since 2022, as housing costs have remained, you know, extremely high, mortgage rates increased, home prices remained quite high, a lot of, you know, that window of opportunity closed for a lot of young adults, and so that means that they're staying at home for longer.
2: Realtor.com reports the median home listing price is up 34% since before the pandemic. Since 2000, about twice as many adults in their early 30s are living with their parents. Stephen Bisaha, NPR News.
1: The oldest bridge in Paris, the Pont Neuf, has been transformed into an artificial cavern in an act of art. French street artist JR created the installation out of printed fabric and air to create a dark, immersive experience, which includes cave photographs, sounds, and odors meant to evoke wet earth and smoke. The artist says it was inspired by Plato's allegory of the cave. It's open 24/7 until June 28th. An oak tree that was between 800 and 1,200 years old and linked to the legend of Robin Hood is believed to have died. The major oak in Sherwood Forest did not sprout leaves this spring. Tourism, climate change, and damage from past attempts to save it contributed to its demise. This is NPR.
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6: This is On Point. I'm Meghna Chakrabarty. It's called a Memorandum of Understanding. Not a peace deal between the U.S. and Iran, but an attempt to establish terms under which both nations can proceed to negotiating how to finalize an actual peace deal. And though the 60-day clock to finalization is already ticking, the process has been already delayed, which shows just how little agreement there may be even over the basic memorandum of understanding. Now, I know that is a lot of confusing diplomatic speak, isn't it? Well, it is in keeping with the unrelenting confusion that has defined the U.S. and Israel's war with Iran. Take, for example, President Trump's avowed position earlier this month. He was absolutely certain that Americans' economic struggles were nowhere on his mind when pursuing an endgame with Iran.
7: Not even a little bit. The only thing that matters when I'm talking about Iran, they can't have a nuclear weapon. I don't think about Americans' financial situation. I don't think about anybody. I think about one thing. We cannot let Iran have a nuclear weapon. That's all. That's the only thing that motivates.
6: Well, that not even a little bit has now turned into a central reason for Trump's support of the MOU. Here's what he said at the G7 summit this week.
8: I didn't want to see economic catastrophe. If you kept this going, that could have happened. But all I know is every time we talked about the possibility of peace, the stock market shot up like a rocket ship. It never went down. They didn't like it, the people. You know, the stock market is more brilliant than anybody there is, including the people on the stage, other than me, of course.
6: Well, the confusion continues. Vice President J.D. Vance was supposed to be in Switzerland today to begin the first round of technical talks between the U.S. and Iran. Vance's trip has been delayed. The White House announced yesterday that logistics had not been, quote, simple or predictable. Why? Well, the Trump administration had told Iran that Israel agreed not to further escalate attacks in Lebanon. However, last night, at least 18 people were killed by heavy Israeli artillery strikes in southern Lebanon. Israel's military said Hezbollah has

0: repeatedly violated ceasefire agreements, and the IDF says it will continue to strike in southern Lebanon. So what specifically is in the memorandum of understanding, and does it even matter if clearly there does not seem to be a shared understanding on the ground even right now? And what has changed strategically both on the ground and then politically between the United States, Iran, and Israel? Well, we will begin today with Vali Nasser, professor of international affairs and Middle East studies at the Johns Hopkins University School of Advanced International Studies. He's also author of the book, Iran's Grand Strategy, A Political History. Professor Nasser, welcome back to On Point.
1: Good to be with you. Thank you.
0: Well, I just want to start with the immediate happenings of last night and today. Now, in the MOU, it clearly states at the top of the MOU that this is an understanding between the United States of America and the Islamic Republic of Iran. For as long as Israel is not a named party in the MOU, does it mean that it will be very, very challenging, if not impossible, to actually begin negotiations over a final peace deal?
1: Without a doubt, because the United States went to this war with Israel. They were partners, they were hand in glove together strategically, and Israel is also engaged in a war in Lebanon. Yet the United States wanted to finish this war with Iran, and Iran made it conditional that although it's not talking to Israel and Israel is not party to the U.S.-Iran talks, that there has to also be a ceasefire in Lebanon. So in a way, Israel is being put in a position to have to observe the terms of a deal to which it was not a party. And also, it does not view it to be in its interest, because Israel has not been reconciled at this moment in time that the United States, with or without Israel, should actually arrive at a peace with Iran. It would have preferred the U.S. to continue fighting Iran at any cost, and that Israel wanted to continue fighting Hezbollah at any cost. So this outcome is not welcome by Israel, and I think it's also particularly problematic for Prime Minister Netanyahu politically at home, because he's coming under fire for these terms.
0: Indeed. Okay, so I want to bring another voice into the conversation. He's Nicholas Burns. He's the former U.S. ambassador to China. He served in that position from 2021 to 2025. He was also the lead U.S. negotiator on Iran's nuclear program during the administration of George W. Bush. He's also been a U.S. ambassador to NATO, and he's currently a professor of the practice of diplomacy and international relations at Harvard's Kennedy School of Government. Ambassador Burns, welcome to the show.
2: Thank you very much.
0: Okay, well, I actually would like for both of you, mostly for On Point listeners, to actually read point number one in the MOU, because I think it gets to the challenge that we're seeing right now on the ground. And that point is, the United States of America and the Islamic Republic of Iran and their allies in the current war are signing this MOU to declare the immediate and permanent termination of military operations on all fronts. And here comes the key part, including in Lebanon, and to undertake from now on not to initiate any war or any military operation against each other, and it goes on, and ensuring the territorial integrity and sovereignty of Lebanon. The final deal will confirm the permanent termination of the war on all fronts, including in Lebanon, and other provisions of this paragraph. The word Lebanon appears three times in the first part of, in part one of the MOU. Ambassador Burns, why would the United States, why would have President Trump actually agreed to sign this if there's already ample evidence that the White House doesn't have that much influence in curbing the decision-making of Prime Minister Netanyahu or the Israeli military?
2: Well, it is a very weak agreement, and there are seeds of the destruction of this deal, landmines, if you will, sea mines in it. But here's why I think the president went ahead, President Trump. We were at a stalemate. Mm-hmm. The war had not worked out the way that President Trump and Prime Minister Netanyahu had anticipated, as Vali correctly said. And what does this do for the United States? The ceasefire stops bombing by all sides. It prevents further loss of life on all sides. We lost 13 soldiers. The Israelis lost lives. The Iranians lost thousands of lives. And it opens the Strait of Hormuz. That ends the most significant global energy crisis in half a century. That will, at some point, lower the cost of gas for Americans, fertilizer, ammonium. The Strait of Hormuz, so important for the global economy. That's what we get from this. That's not you know, nothing here. That's something positive for the United States. The problem is, as you've correctly identified, Magna, this Lebanon is the possible seat of destruction of this agreement. They couldn't even convene the talks today in Switzerland because Hezbollah actually fired on Israel. Four Israeli soldiers dead, mm-hmm. tank soldiers. Mm-hmm. And then Israel responded. Even begins.
0: Ambassador Burns, hang on here for just a second because your line is kind of dropping in and out. But you had said that Hezbollah had fired on an Israeli position, four Israeli soldiers died, and then Israel retaliated. And I think at least last I saw that 18, if not more,
2: yes.
0: People in Lebanon, in southern Lebanon, died as a result of those retaliatory attacks. Your point is well taken, but it also means that we do not have a cessation of of attacks. We don't have a cessation of military operations. We haven't achieved that, even though you said earlier that's what this MOU brings.
2: You know, I think the Iranians are going to try to keep this agreement together for a certain period of time, because what do they want? They want to have the free flow of Iranian oil and therefore the revenues from that, because their economy is on the skids. And so I think it will keep the Iranians in these negotiations for that part of it. But Lebanon and Israel, that's a quite different matter. And unless that fighting can be curbed, that's going to slow down this 60-day period of negotiations. This is basically, Magna, a ceasefire. And yet everything gets put into 60 days, which is far too short a time to resolve the nuclear issue and the terms of the future relationship between the U.S. and Iran.
0: Okay. Well, Vali Nasr, I'm going to come back to you in just a second, but let's listen to what Vice President J.D. Vance had to say specifically about Israeli military actions just this week. He was in a press conference yesterday.
3: You've seen people within Bibi's cabinet who have come out and attacked the deal and in some ways very personally attacked the President of the United States. And I guess my message to them would be twofold. Number one, Donald J. Trump is the only head of state in the entire world who is sympathetic to the nation of Israel at this moment in time. And he happens to be the head of state of the world superpower. If I was in the cabinet of the Israeli government, I might not be attacking the only powerful ally that I have anywhere left in the entire world.
0: Professor Nasr, your thoughts?
1: Well, I think these are quite strong words. And if Iran is listening to this, I think they would see even advantage in escalating tensions between U.S. and Israel. I don't know whether the collapse of the ceasefire between Hezbollah and Israel overnight was a result of what is usually the case initially in ceasefires, that it might take some time to assert discipline on the battlefield, or that the Iranians may have even encouraged Hezbollah to test Israel and the U.S. But the outcome, in the sense that the United States is feeling more and more pressure to deal with Israel's unhappiness, is not a bad thing. We're seeing a kind of strategic fissure very publicly between Israel and the United States that is very new and is a benefit to Iran. And secondly, I would say that the United States will find that one way to manage this is that it has to make concessions to both sides. It has to give Israel certain things that it would want out of a final deal. And it also has to give Iran certain things in order to keep it in the negotiations. For instance, right now, the question is how quickly would the blockade go? How quickly would Iran get on the market? Whether there are other concessions that the United States might make in order to keep this going. One important outcome of the way this was signed is that it was originally Vice President Vance who was supposed to go to Geneva and sign this memorandum, but it's the signature of the President of the United States that is on it, and he owns it.
0: Yeah.
1: And it is really up to him to keep it going, and he's going to find it difficult.
0: Well, and he signed it over dinner at Versailles Palace in France. So when we come back, Professor Nasr and Ambassador Burns, I want to go through more of what's actually in the MOU and then continuously return to this question of, and so what now? We'll be back. This is On Point.

0: 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Mostly clear skies tonight with a chance of showers and thunderstorms. Lows in the mid-50s.
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3: You're back with On Point. I'm Meghna Chakrabarty, and today we are taking a deep look at the memorandum of understanding between the U.S. and Iran. We're trying to understand what's happening right now strategically on the ground, and what would it take to meet the deadline, that 60-day deadline that the MOU has for a final peace process, or a peace process to be finalized between the U.S. and Iran. And there's really, obviously, the biggest picture question here is, what does this mean now, specifically for the United States and its influence and power around the world? I'm joined today by Ambassador Nicholas Burns and Professor Vali Nasser. Let's listen to a little bit more of what Vice President J.D. Vance said yesterday. And after the MOU was announced, the Vice President says he believes the United States' actions against Iran have been a military success.
4: Their nuclear program has been completely destroyed. Their capacity for enrichment, the facilities at which they were using to develop enrichment and develop a potential nuclear weapon, those facilities are still destroyed. Their conventional military is still destroyed. Their capacity to threaten their neighbors is still largely gone. And now we see whether they are willing to comply with the next step of the president's peace plan.
3: Okay, and so what in the MOU is the enforcement mechanism to get that compliance, as Vice President Vance said? Well, there isn't actually anything specifically written in the MOU, but here's what President Trump said he believes the compliance mechanism actually is.
5: It's a memorandum of understanding, and if I don't like it, we'll go back to shooting at them, dropping bombs on their head.
6: When do you expect the word?
5: If I don't like it, if they don't behave, we'll go right back to dropping bombs right smack in the middle of their head.
3: Okay, so Ambassador Burns and Professor Nasser, as you both know, there have been numerous hot takes all over media and the internet about, you know, sort of who quote unquote is the winner in just the outline of this MOU. I'd actually like to hear both of your analysis on this. Ambassador Burns, let me start with you. A lot of people are saying that the memorandum of understanding essentially is total capitulation by the United States to Iranian demands. Your thoughts?
7: I think it's an extremely weak agreement. It gives Iran far too much that it doesn't deserve, and it asks too little of Iran. Here's the specific problem, Meghna, if you're a negotiator.
3: Yeah.
7: We've given up a lot of our leverage before the talks already begin. We remove the U.S. naval blockade from the Strait of Hormuz so the Iranians can export oil. We remove U.S. forces near Iran in 30 days, and Iran gets a free export of oil, the removal of sanctions. Iran gets a $300 billion fund, potentially. And here's the problem. The United States, and I'm reading from the text,
3: yeah.
7: The United States terminates all types of sanctions against Iran, United Nations Security Council, International Atomic Energy Agency, as part of the final deal. So part of this is conditional. If the talks don't proceed well, the United States could fail to do all this, but then where are we left? And when President Trump, you played it, he answered the question yesterday, we'll go back to bombing. But President Trump has shown he has no kind of strength and patience to conduct the kind of sustained military force that might make a difference. In fact, I think this whole war is a sense that Iran was tougher, more patient, they could withstand the pain more than we could. And I think the Iranians have read that and anticipated that for these negotiations. So I think we're in an extremely weak position for the next 60 days.
3: Professor Nasser, let me follow up on that, because to Ambassador Burns' point, again, Section 4 of the MOU, as he said that the United States of America will begin the removal of its naval blockade and any disturbances or impediments against the Islamic Republic of Iran, and will fully end the naval blockade within 30 days, will fully end. Whereas for Iran's choking off of the Strait of Hormuz, Section 5 says, upon signing the MOU, the Islamic Republic of Iran will make arrangements using its best efforts for the safe passage of commercial vessels with no charge. And then here's the real important little phrase, for 60 days only, from the Persian Gulf to the Sea of Oman and vice versa. I mean, this MOU, as Ambassador Burns is saying, isn't even requiring Iran to say, we're going to hold Hormuz open, period. It's just over that 60-day period, Professor Nasser.
6: Well, to your last two points, first of all, Iran has not conceded in this MOU that it is giving up its claim of control and sovereignty over the Strait of Hormuz, and only that it's going to allow it to open, and that for the 60 days duration of the negotiations, it will not exercise sovereignty in the ways that it has asserted in the past month or so. Secondly, I think the calculation is that the U.S. is lifting its naval blockade much more quickly, because actually it might not be sustainable at the cost and what it takes from the U.S. Navy to keep it in a prolonged way, which goes back again to some of the ill-conceived decisions the president took very hastily, expecting the Iranians to capitulate. But to building on what Nick said, I would say if you read the entirety of this memorandum, it looks like the United States is far more eager for this war to end than Iran is. Mm-hmm. And it was willing to basically continue to give concessions to Iran to actually end the war. Money, as Nick mentioned, ceasefire in Lebanon, promises of further concessions if there is a final deal. And so when the president says, well, if I don't like their handling of the agreement, I'm just going to go back to war, that's a hollow statement. Because very clearly, if he goes back to war, his worst nightmare, which obviously drove his decision-making, namely that he might be Herbert Hoover, may very well happen. So the Iranians don't believe he's going to go to war, because his eagerness to end the war suggests that that he was really, really worried about where this was going economically. And as Nick says, I think the U.S. has really damaged its strategic understanding. I mean, the thing in international affairs is that if you use force, if you threaten to use force, then you have to come through with it in a meaningful way. Otherwise, after that, the emperor has no clothes. Mm-hmm. And it takes a lot for the United States, not with Iran, but with China, with the rest of the region, to restore the credibility that it has lost in this war, and particularly in this agreement.
3: Global credibility. Okay, we're going to come back to that in a second. Ambassador Burns, leaning on your experience as a negotiator, you had talked about Section 7 of the MOU, which outlines the U.S. actions regarding sanctions. And you were right to point out that it says that the U.S. would agree to terminate all types of sanctions against the Islamic Republic of Iran and all unilateral U.S. sanctions, primary and secondary, in an agreed-upon schedule as part of the final deal. So they've already made that commitment. Now, again, just keep us educated here with the facts. How does that differ from, for example, the JCPOA? Because if memory serves, previous agreements said that the U.S. would perhaps end sanctions in relation to Iran's nuclear program. Correct me if I'm wrong, Ambassador.
7: No, you're right. And, you know, these sanctions have been put upon Iran over the last 20 years. Many of them are United States Nations Security Council sanctions that Russia and China agreed to. And they're Chapter 7 of the UN Charter. That means every single country in the world needs to sanction Iran. So that's leverage. And in negotiations, you want leverage on your side. I think, you know, anybody listening to this who's negotiated anything in their life knows you need leverage. You need to be able to have strength on your side. We have unilaterally given up most of our strength, and you and I have just read through part of it, and there's more that leaves us in a very weak and vulnerable position as Vice President Vance and the other negotiators go into this. And that is, you know, it's a form of diplomatic malpractice. The Iranians, on the other hand, have a lot of leverage here. Now, they have not been asked, Meghna, to do anything to in this agreement to restrain Hezbollah, a creature of Iran, Hamas, the Houthi rebels who can shut down the Red Sea traffic, and they've done that before. And so, you know, I would have been obviously more supportive. I want the United States to succeed here, obviously, if we had actually imposed some restrictions on the Iranians, but the agreement doesn't do it. And I think Vali has really hit upon the fundamental point here. It looks like our president was far too eager to get any type of deal and therefore agreed to a deal that is very much one-sided in favor of Iran. That's a shame.
3: Yeah. Okay, so maybe I imagine that the White House might argue, well, all the provisions that you just named, Ambassador, regarding requests or demands made to Iran would be done so in the course of negotiating the final peace deal, that, you know, this was just an MOU to get those talks started. However, I also hear both of you saying the U.S. has given up all of its leverage, including, as Professor Nasser said, well, Iran just would call the president's bluff in terms of, you're going to bomb us again? Go ahead. So I wonder, if you were on the negotiating team right now, Ambassador Burns, and this was the MOU in front of you, your tool to begin negotiations, where would you start? How would you get started?
7: I would advise Vice President Vance, and if I were in the position, I would tell the Iranians on the first day, we have 60 days. And all of the benefits fundamentally to Iran flow out of their performance over the next 60 days, i.e., if you don't get to the end of the agreement in the way that we expect you to, we're not going to come through on sanctions relief. We're going to continue to impose the sanctions. We're not going to come through with a $300 billion fund of Arab money to reconstruct Iran. We're going to keep our naval and air forces in the region, i.e. leverage. And that's the only thing that will motivate that kind of attitude, the Iranians actually to come forward in 60 days. And I think, Meghna, the 60 days is a fantasy. In the George W. Bush administration, we actually never got to the negotiating table over 4 years. We ended up sanctioning them. They refused to negotiate. In the Obama administration, it took over 2 years. So 60 days, simply not enough time. The Iranians will run out the clock in those 60 days, thinking that the United States will not go back to war and the use of force, as President Trump threatened yesterday, and that they'll emerge the winner. So I think you've got to establish on the very first day of the negotiations that all of these benefits to Iran, they're actually provisional, and they're provisional dependent upon Iranian good behavior. That's the only way forward, but we've already given away most of it.
3: Okay, so Professor Nasser, let's listen to what Vice President Vance said about who he sees on the other side of the negotiating table. I mean, here's how he described Iranian leadership again just yesterday.
4: What we've seen over the last couple of months is that the pragmatists within the Iranian system, the people who really do want to transform their relationship with the Middle East and with the world, those people are winning the argument. The United States wants those people to win the argument.
3: Is that who you see in Iranian leadership, Professor Nasser, pragmatist?
6: Well, being pragmatist does not mean that they're going to be easy to deal with. In other words, they're going to be pragmatically difficult to fulfill Iran's interests. So, you know, we should not get lost in our own words. You're dealing with a leadership which, unlike what Vice President Vance or Secretary Rubio have said, I think are fairly have a consensus about how to deal with the United States. They had a strategy about how to wage the war, and now they have a strategy about how to wage diplomacy. And they're very pragmatic about it. It's very clear that they pragmatically got out of the United States a memorandum of understanding, and then they're going to approach these diplomatic talks also very pragmatically. So, pragmatism does not mean that they're soft or they're liberal or they're, all of a sudden pro-Western. But I also would add to Nick's point, it's written in the memorandum that actually the 60 days could be extended by mutual consent.
3: Mm-hmm.
6: So the pressure would be, again, on a president who doesn't want to go to war and has basically sold this as a deal that he can live with and wants to build on. The pressure would be on him to say, yes, we're having enough progress and we're going to extend it another 60 days or another 30 days, and then we end up in 90 days, 120 days. And even if Iran doesn't get everything it wants, it gets still to sell the oil that right now the waivers that are supposed to come off immediately will be in effect so long as the negotiations are going on.
3: Okay. I want to just stick with who in Iranian leadership we really should be thinking about or concentrating on right now, because I presume, and again, maybe I'm wrong, I can't read the vice president's mind, but when he talks about pragmatists, again, not to get lost in a specific use of that word, but his meaning, maybe he's talking about Iranian President Pezeshkian. I don't know. But because it doesn't seem to me that Iran's current supreme leader, right, the son of the previous Ayatollah, is also, as you said, Professor Nasser, pragmatic insofar as he is seeing no reason to change Iranian strategy, or even, harkening back to what the vice president says, relationships with the Middle East and within the world. I don't see the current supreme leader of Iran thinking, well, yes, we should end our support of Hezbollah in order to become a bigger part of the global community. We should stop our support of Hamas or the Houthis. None of the things that have defined the Iranian revolutionary spirit amongst Iranian leadership seems to have gone away.
6: Well, I would say their support for Hezbollah has nothing to do with revolutionary ideology at this point.
3: Okay.
6: It is an instrument of power. They can wield it against Israel. They have in the past, and they are using it again. The Houthis to them is an instrument of power. The Houthis threat over Bab al-Mandab and closure of Red Sea trade is an instrument of power. So Iran sees in these proxies ability to project power beyond what a country under massive sanctions and in the situation that it is capable to do so. I think we're dealing with a very tough, dug-in regime that is a hostile adversary to the United States, but it's also very calculating. And it's not working off of ideology alone. Its ideology sets it against the United States. But this decision-making is based on calculation to maximize benefits to them. And so they are playing a game of chess with the United States. And in that sense, they are following a strategy, and I think we ought to remain focused on that and not get lost in the fact that they are clerics or they're driven by religion and ideology, because then we miscalculate, as has been shown in this war, that you are dealing with a tough adversary that knows how to play this game.
3: Mm. Well, we are talking today about what specifically in the memorandum of understanding between the U.S. and Iran. And as you're hearing, our experts, Vali Nasser and Ambassador Nick Burns, are also talking us through what might happen next, given the provisions that are in the MOU. So we'll have a lot more to talk about when we come back. This is On Point.

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6: You're back with On Point. I'm Meghna Chakrabarty. And just a quick note before we return to today's conversation. In the very near future, we're going to be talking about baseball. And specifically, do you have a ritual that you do before your favorite baseball team takes the field? Anything from a pair of socks you refuse to wash? If so, kind of gross, but I get it. A song that you won't play or a phrase that you repeat when your favorite player is at bat. We're going to dive into the world of baseball superstitions next week. So we want to hear from you. Send us a message about your most favored superstitions or your most cursed jinxed or lucky or even unlucky baseball stories. And you can do that through the On Point Vox Pop app. It's On Point Vox with an X, Vox Pop. That's the way to send us a really high quality message. You can also call us at 617-353-0683. Well, back to today's conversation. We're essentially talking about what now for Iran, the United States, and Israel following the signing of a memorandum of understanding between the U.S. and Iran. Professor Vali Nasser joins us, and so does Ambassador Nicholas Burns. Let's listen to the president again just for a little bit. He was at the G7 summit this week, and he was asked specifically about Iran's ballistic missile program. And when the war began, the president had said at one time that eliminating Iran's ability to fire ballistic missiles was one of the goals of the war. Well, this week at the G7, he said something else.
7: I'm saying that if other countries have them, it's a little bit unfair for them not to have some. A ballistic missile is not the same thing as what we're talking about, what we talk nuclear. But if Saudi Arabia and Qatar and they all have some, I would say, in relative proportion, I think it's okay. That's what I mean.
6: Ambassador Burns, the president is careful there to say, we're not talking about nuclear, but ballistic missiles, okay. How do you think about that?
8: I think there's a lack of strategic coherence. At the beginning of the war, February 28th and 29th, the president said, we want regime change. We want an end to their ballistic missile force. We want an end to their Shahed drones. We achieved none of that. And so I think it's really kind of justification that we've had to give in, that we've had to trim back completely on the war aims, which leads to the question, was this war even worth it? I think not. And I think, Meghna, we were talking about what's next. The United States needs to broaden a coalition of countries and lead it, basically to put a lot of pressure on Iran. We need the Arab Gulf states with us. We need Israel with us, and that relationship right now is as strained as I've ever seen it. We need to close, kind of form up ranks with Israel. We particularly need the Europeans. Why? The NATO allies. Because they're willing to come in with a maritime force, naval vessels, to both demine the Strait of Hormuz and escort ships for the next 60, 90, 120 days, because ships are going to be, this is going to be difficult.
6: They are. They've communicated that willingness.
8: They've communicated that willingness, but, okay. But what happened, what also happened yesterday, Secretary of Defense Pete Hegseth went to the NATO headquarters and he lectured the Europeans on the fact that they hadn't joined us in the war and said they've been shameful. So we're not doing the things we need to do to keep our friends and allies with us, to gang up on the Iranians politically, diplomatically, put pressure on them on the issues that we've been talking about, the issues of the MOU in this 60 or 120-day negotiations ahead. It's all about leverage. We need a bigger coalition, but the Trump administration keeps insulting mm-hmm. our closest allies.
6: Yeah. Professor Nasser, I'd love to hear you on this, because this gets back to the really one of the bigger long-term questions is, how has not just the war with Iran, but even these next steps with the MOU and the already troubled quote-unquote 60-day peace process, how has that fundamentally changed the power of American influence forever going forward?
9: I think some very fundamental things have changed in the Middle East, which will be difficult to undo. I mean, the United States' alliance with the Arab countries in the Gulf region was around defending them against the potential Iranian attack. This was kind of like the idea of a mini NATO, if you want to sort of use it as a parallel, the idea of GCC, that there's a coalition of Gulf countries backed by U.S. bases, U.S. military, and the promise that we will come to their defense. Although I have to say, even when Iran attacked Saudi oil facilities in 2020, when President Trump was in office, the U.S. did not come to Saudi Arabia's defense. But this time around, the United States started a war with Israel, which was not a war of defending the Arab countries. It was an offensive war to change the regime in Iran and break it. And so that already changed the terms under which the United States had bases in the region and the terms for war and peace in the region. And that's why actually the Gulf countries, even before the war started, were not supportive of starting a war that was not in their defense. And then once the war started, the United States proved itself to be incapable of defending them against massive Iranian missile and drone attacks on their infrastructure, on U.S. bases, on oil facilities. And so they have now are seeing a very difficult situation in which they are seeing a much more aggressive Iran that has crossed lines that had not been crossed before. But the United States that has come up short in defending them against those, and also started a war that was not their war. In other words, it brought war to the region, caused tremendous amount of economic damage to the Gulf countries, and was not able to defend them. So once the emotions subside about Iran's very aggressive behavior against them, they're going to recalculate their security. And I don't think the trust in America's ability and willingness to defend them is going to be there. So they have to come up with different models. And we're already seeing that there's a breakup of rank among the Gulf countries in terms of how do they want to go about that. And that's going to be there for some time. And it also will become an issue as to, you know, what role China or Russia may play in the region. It opens a whole Pandora's box once the old order is gone and we don't know what replaces it.
6: Right. I'm glad you said old order, because Ambassador Burns, I was just going to ask you, this seems like we're seeing the dawn of a new order in terms of global influence and power. Ambassador Burns, are you there? We're going to try and get him back. So, Professor Nasser, I'll just turn the same question to you, since you said old order. Do you think that really this is sort of almost a point of no return, and that there will be a new, or already is a new ordering of power and influence in terms of sort of the biggest global powers in the world?
9: Well, definitely it is in the Middle East, and I think it will permeate from the Middle East outwards. Not only did the United States come short in this war, but it's also really telegraphed very clearly that it doesn't want a bigger war. And it's willing to give Iran anything it wants in order to finish this war and then even try to get a bigger deal that the United States can wash its hands of the mess that it has created. And if you're sitting in China and you're sitting in Russia and you look at this picture, you would say the 10 feet tall image of America that President Trump tried to project is not there, and that the U.S.'s ability to achieve its strategic aims are not as compelling as they were before the Iran war. I mean, that's the danger of what President Trump did. Once you test America's power, then it better come through, because otherwise, the calculations change. And we already saw this very well reflected in the president's visit to China. Mm-hmm. At least the imagery was that it came up less than what President Trump had hoped for.
6: Yeah, it's so interesting that you bring up China, because we actually a couple of weeks ago did a show that was sort of a view of the China summit from the perspective of Chinese leadership. And our guest on that show, Yongyong Chung, she said specifically, I asked her this question, I said, well, you know, were the visuals around the United States and China being equal partners, were they compelling? And she said clearly, it's more than just visuals. It's the reality right now. And I think we're seeing an potentially analogous truth emerging, as you said, in the Middle East. But Professor Nasser, I want to go back to, we've been going kind of almost point by point through the MOU. Points 8 and 9 specifically have to do with Iran's nuclear program. And I'd love your thoughts on this, because point 8 begins with, the Islamic Republic of Iran reaffirms that it shall not procure or develop nuclear weapons. Then there's more detail there, which we can go into. And then section 9 says, pending the final deal, the U.S. and Iran agree to maintain the status quo. The Islamic Republic of Iran will maintain the current status quo of its nuclear program, and the U.S. will not impose any new sanctions or deploy additional forces in the region. What is this actually saying, Professor Nasser?
9: I think the point about not wanting nuclear weapons is pretty easy for Iran, because they've always have said it, and the previous supreme leader had a fatwa against nuclear weapons. So they can always say, we never wanted nuclear weapons, we're reaffirming it. But the issue is that in the past 20 years, between 2003 and let's say 2025, Iran had maintained it doesn't want a bomb, and the United States and the rest of the international community did not believe it. So why would the United States now believe that Iran does not want nuclear weapons? That will only be assured in the details of a nuclear deal that has to yet be negotiated.
6: Right.
9: And so this is just very sort of a fluffy argument that allows President Trump to say, I got something big out of Iran, that they're saying they're not going to get a bomb, but they've always said they don't want a bomb in the past 20 years, and previously we didn't believe them. I mean, the second part is basically a nuclear/sanction ceasefire. You know, the ceasefire in the Gulf is extended, let's say, to nuclear talks. Iran won't touch anything, which actually it cannot anyways, because everything was damaged during the bombings. It will not do anything if the United States doesn't do anything on its side, which is with sanctions, and that they maintain where they are until they go through negotiations. So it doesn't say anything new about the nuclear file, other than the fact that things have to be decided by larger negotiation in 60 days.
6: Yeah, you know, it brings to mind George Orwell's magnificent essay, Politics in the English Language, when he said that political speech often is fashioned so that it takes on the solidity of pure wind. Okay, we have Ambassador Burns back here. Ambassador Burns, let's pick up with, continue to talk for a second or two about the provisions, the MOU of the nuclear program, because, you know, I'm seeing here it says the U.S. and Iran have agreed to resolve the disposition of stockpiled enriched material pursuant to a mechanism which will be mutually agreed upon in accordance with the schedule, the 60-day schedule in Section 7 of the MOU. I guess really what I want to know is, do you think there's any hope that as negotiations hopefully begin and then proceed, that the U.S. and Iran could get to anywhere near what the JCPOA was back in 2018?
10: Well, I think it's going to be extremely difficult. What President Obama had going for him and what President George W. Bush did when I was the negotiator is that we had Russia and China and Britain, France, and Germany all on our side of the table making the same demands with us and pushing the Iranians with us. We had world public opinion with us. We had the Arab states with us. So I think that what President Trump and Vice President Vance should do now, and I hope they will, broaden their coalition. If we just try to make this U.S. and Iran, we're giving up a lot of the potential leverage we've had. Now, I don't think that given the war in Ukraine and given the vast deterioration of our relationship with Russia, that Putin's going to join us on our side of the table. But frankly, knowing the Chinese well, they want the Strait open. They want energy from the Gulf. I don't think the Chinese want Iran to have a nuclear weapon or a weak deal that might give them a path towards eventually a nuclear weapon. And so I do think there's some diplomatic options here for the United States. And, you know, I worry, Meghna, about the advantage we're giving to China. Mm-hmm. Chinese, I must say, the Communist Party leadership of China is quite hypocritical. But what they're saying now publicly, our leader, Xi Jinping, is the responsible guy in the world. He hasn't gone around invading other countries. And they point to our invasion, our takedown of the Venezuelan government back in early January, the fact that we went to war with Iran over the last 3 months, the fact that we're now threatening Cuba, the Wild West tariffs we were imposing. And the Chinese, very cynically, are saying, we are the responsible country for global order. Look at that government in Washington. And that's a painful thing to see. And so I do hope that these significant setbacks that the Trump administration is facing will kind of get them to reassess their strategy and try to form a wider global coalition to isolate the Iranians. This is a very, very destructive regime in Tehran, a lot of American blood in its hands, and we should not want to see the government in Tehran succeed here.
6: Well, Professor Nasser, we've just got about a minute to go left in this conversation today. Over the next, let's say, days and weeks, what are you going to particularly be looking for as an indication that, you know, that some kind of peace negotiation process can actually get underway?
9: Well, I mean, first of all, they have to meet, yeah. And then we have to look at whether both sides will decide to at least generate enough momentum in order to be able to implement this agreement, and then to be able to even justify extending the 60-day time horizon going forward. I would find that the Iranian ultimate concessions in the deal pretty difficult for the administration, partly because, as Nick said, they have got so much so easily out of this memorandum of understanding that they probably will see why not, you know, squeeze for more and get a much, much larger deal out of President Trump. But secondly, because they also have their suspicions as well, that if they gave up a lot of their program, then they actually have no leverage to protect them against a return of sanctions, partly because they don't trust President Trump. They mm-hmm. see him as the president who left the deal, who bombed them in the middle of negotiations, that he may agree to anything on paper, but it remains to be seen whether he will implement it. So they're going to run a very hard bargain.
6: Yeah, well, that's how they see President Trump, because that is what he did, right? So, Professor Vali Nasser at Johns Hopkins University School of Advanced International Studies and author of Iran's Grand Strategy, a Political History. Professor Nasser, thank you so much for joining us. And Ambassador Nick Burns, former U.S. Ambassador to China and to NATO. He led the U.S. negotiation program on Iran's nuclear program in the administration of President George W. Bush. He's currently at Harvard University. Ambassador Burns, thank you so very much.
10: Thank you, Meghna.
6: I'm Meghna Chakrabarty. This is On Point.

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7: It's Leila Fadel from NPR's Morning Edition. 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
9: From WHYY in Philadelphia, this is Fresh Air. I'm David Bean Cooley. Today is Juneteenth, the day in 1865 when enslaved people of African descent in Galveston, Texas, finally learned of their freedom from the system of slavery, effectively ending slavery in this country. Today, historian Justine Hill Edwards tells us the story of the Freedmen's Bank, created for formerly enslaved people after the Civil War. But it collapsed in 1874. Also, we remember South African jazz pianist and composer Abdullah Ibrahim. His music mixed gospel, Indian, Chinese, and African songs and rhythms, which he heard growing up in Cape Town. One of his compositions became the unofficial anthem for the struggle for freedom in South Africa. And jazz historian Kevin Whitehead has an appreciation. First, the news.
10: Live from NPR News in Washington, I'm Libby Casey. Secretary of State Marco Rubio says another round of talks between Israel and Lebanon will be held next week in Washington, D.C. This will be the fifth round of direct political talks between the two sides and will take place at the State Department. NPR's Jackie Northam reports.
11: Secretary Rubio held a phone call with Lebanese President Joseph Aoun, during which he reiterated the need to disarm the Iranian-backed militant group Hezbollah and reestablish control over all Lebanese territory. That's according to a State Department readout of the conversation. Hezbollah has in the past rejected any peace deal between Israel and the government of Lebanon. Rubio also stressed that bilateral negotiations between Lebanon and Israel represent the only feasible path to ending recurrent cycles of violence. Meanwhile, Israel and Hezbollah have agreed to a ceasefire after intense fighting threatened to derail fragile peace talks between the U.S. and Iran. Jackie Northam, NPR News.
10: Researchers and other data advocates are calling on the Trump administration to revoke a new ban on a certain type of data privacy protection at the Census Bureau. NPR's Hansi Lo Wong reports.
12: Federal law requires the Census Bureau to keep people anonymous in its statistics. The Trump administration has banned one of the main ways the Bureau has done that, adding what's known as statistical noise to make certain data fuzzy, especially data about local areas and minority populations who could be easy to identify. In a statement, Commerce Department spokesperson Kristen Eichemer says the industry indiscriminate use of noise infusion has undermined confidence in the department's products and cast doubt on their integrity. Eichemer did not respond when NPR asked for examples. Beth Jarris of the Association of Public Data Users is concerned the ban comes with little explanation.
13: It takes the public out of the process. It takes the experts out of the process. This feels very much like a political choice.
12: The Census Bureau took down multiple pages about data privacy protections from its website. Anzila Wong, NPR News.
10: The Obama Presidential Center opened this week in Chicago, and as NPR's Tamara Keith reports, it presents an America where the past 10 years never happened.
14: President Trump isn't a presence in the Obama Presidential Museum, though many of the milestones on the timeline of Obama's two terms displayed in the museum have since been reversed by Trump. And in his speech dedicating the center, Obama criticized his successor without saying his name.
15: For us to give in now, after all this country's been through, to cynicism and division would be a betrayal of our founding ideas.
14: Trump, on the other hand, criticizes Obama by name frequently and without prompting.
16: And Obama wouldn't do it.
14: Like at his G7 press conference this week, where he said Obama's name 8 times. Tamara Keith, NPR News, Chicago.
10: U.S. gas prices have fallen to just below $4 a gallon on average for regular for the first time since March. It's still 25% more costly than a year ago.